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Investing can be confusing. So a couple of years ago, they talked me into, they being the Ramsey Live Events team, doing an event with George Camel called Investing Essentials, where we opened up my personal playbook on what I invest in and why, and what I don't invest in and why, including real estate. We go into deep on the real estate stuff. We've only done that event of

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1: With SRN News, I'm Keith Peters in Washington. In the runoff elections in Georgia tonight, Congressman Mike Collins holds a lead over challenger Derek Dooley for the Republican nomination for Senate. The winner of that runoff will face incumbent Democratic Senator John Ossoff in the November election. In the governor's race, Rick Jackson is leading Lieutenant Governor Burt Jones for the GOP nomination to challenge the Democratic candidate Keisha Lance Bottoms. Soon, half of all American school kids who live in states that offer public money for a private education. Texas is the latest to join in, budgeting $1 billion to spend this fall on private school scholarships or homeschooling expenses. On Wall Street, the Dow by 328 points, the NASDAQ dropped 307. More details at srnnews.com.
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1: With SRN News, I'm Keith Peters in Washington. Congressman Kevin Hearn has won the GOP nomination for U.S. Senate from Oklahoma. The winner of that race would replace Mark Wayne Mullen, who resigned to become Homeland Security Secretary. Hearn will be favored to win that seat in November. Democrats haven't won a U.S. Senate race in Oklahoma since 1990. In Georgia, Mike Collins, a second-term congressman, defeated Derek Dooley. He advances to face Democratic Senator John Ossoff for a seat that will help determine control of the Senate for the final years of Donald Trump's second presidency. The president endorsed Collins on Sunday. In the Georgia governor's race, Rick Jackson has defeated Lieutenant Governor Burt Jones for the GOP nomination to challenge the Democratic candidate Keisha Lance Bottoms. This is SRN News.
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4: With SRN News, I'm Keith Peters in Washington. Congressman Kevin Hern has won the GOP nomination for U.S. Senate from Oklahoma. Hern was backed by President Trump. Hern would face Democrat and Kyla Thomas in the general election. That winner would replace Mark Wayne Mullen, who resigned to become Homeland Security Secretary. Hern will be favored to win this seat in November. Democrats haven't won a U.S. Senate race in Oklahoma since 1990. In Georgia, Mike Collins, a second-term congressman, defeated Derek Dooley. He advances to face Democratic Senator John Ossoff for a seat that will help determine control of the Senate for the final years of Donald Trump's second presidency. On Wall Street, the Dow by 328 points, the NASDAQ dropped 307. This is SRN News.
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1: SRN News, I'm Jason Walker. United States and Iran have agreed to a framework extending their ceasefire for 60 days, a formal signing ceremony likely Friday, nuclear talks to follow. But new problems continue popping up. Iran now says the tentative deal would require Israel to withdraw from Lebanon, a condition Israel has already soundly rejected, and says that could sink the agreement. One has to wonder just what was the Kremlin thinking. A Russian warship has actually fired warning shots at a United Kingdom registered yacht in the English Channel. No one was hit. FBI and Secret Service stopping a plot to attack the FC or UFC fight night at the White House Sunday. This is SRN News.
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0: Our scripture of the day, Galatians 5:1. It is for freedom that Christ has set us free. Stand firm, then, and do not let yourselves be burdened again by a yoke of slavery. Lou Holtz said, it is not the load that breaks you down. It's the way you carry it. Ooh, that'll go. Wow. So, John, in the 70s, there was a book that came out, and I was a teenager. My dad was in the real estate business. He asked me to read it. Because he's always having me read these motivational books.
5: The 1870s, right?
0: Yeah, yeah, absolutely. And there were dinosaurs in the backyard. But the book was called Con Man or Saint, written by a guy who was in jail, so apparently he was a con man. But he was trying to make the case that he was a saint. He had run a pyramid scheme, not a multi-level scheme, an actual pyramid scheme, an illegal, that's why he was in jail. There's a difference between multi-level and pyramid. People use them interchangeably, but they're not the same. And so he ran an actual con, like a Madoff type thing, Bernie Madoff deal, and went to jail. In the book, about the only thing I remember out of it was this bizarre case. He was rationalizing all this, that he had stolen all this money from these people. But he'd made a few people fortunes in the process, so that made it all okay. in his mind. And but the thing that stuck with me, the reason I bring it all up is he said that you can con anyone if they are one of two things, afraid or greedy. That it doesn't matter how smart they are, doesn't matter how dumb they are, if they're one of those two things, you can con them. And the more of one of those two things there are, the easier they are to con. And so when I go back, and usually when I look at someone having a financial catastrophe, including me, losing everything in my 20s, having the opportunity to start over in the real estate business, I had to go, okay, what was I? Why did I get, because get rich quick is a con.
5: Right.
0: Get rich easy is a con. It's a house of cards always. So playing the roulette wheel, sports gambling.
6: Losing weight quick is a con.
0: However,
6: right?
0: however you're going to do it quick.
6: It's a con.
0: It's a con. If it's a life change, a permanent process. Because all the data that we now have at Ramsey says that the people that build wealth do it gradually, slowly, and they're not doing it based on fear or greed. And so when you're trying to get rich quick with nothing down real estate, you know, some of these guys on TikTok or whatever, or you're trying, and that's what I was doing, I got a bunch of real estate. I had a $4 million net worth. I was making $200,000 a year, but I was deeply in debt. I had $4 million worth of real estate, $1 million net worth, and I was 26 years old starting from nothing. But it was still a house of cards that I had built, and I was trying to do it quick, do it quick, do it quick, do it quick, do it quick, catch it while it's hot. Crypto is another one. People are chasing that.
6: I'm ashamed to say this, but I had this thought during this big IPO that just went out.
0: Yeah.
6: I thought, I wonder if I'm going to kick myself 20 years from now for not doing this.
0: Yeah.
6: And I actually had the thought, my son's out of town right now, and I thought, I might have to tell him I didn't put money in on this, and it could have hit. And I thought, and again, I talked myself out of it. I was like, that's foolish, right? Mm-hmm. But that even somebody who does this for a living, I had the thought of, I'm scared to miss out.
0: That's quick money.
6: It's fear. I'm scared
0: easy
6: to miss
0: money.
6: Out on this.
0: Yeah, it's a FOMO.
6: Yep.
0: Fear of missing out, which is fear and greed. And so if you catch yourself saying, I've got this situation I have to get away from, I'm desperate, you're setting yourself up to be conned by one of these get-rich-quick things that's out there.
6: Or I've got to get that.
0: I've got to get,
6: right? Get it.
0: You know, in George's case, he's like, okay, my body is not going to last working on these cars, and so I've got this desperation in my soul to get away from the automotive thing, and I've got to go. So I went and day trade. Went and did this, went and did that. And he's just whack-a-mowing everywhere with debt. This pops up, he pops it down. This pops up, he pops it down. And that's exactly what I did. And so I'm no better than him. It's the same. I'm the same guy as him. And that's why I can, you know, I've got a PhD in DUMB. I've got experience from my own stupidity. So, but the point is, folks, just the lesson that you take away from today's show, we'll summarize it, is, okay, if you feel yourself getting greedy, and everyone does, if you feel yourself getting fearful, and everyone does, you're getting ready to make a bad financial decision.
6: Yeah. And
0: slow your butt down.
6: And underneath all of that, one of the things we tell people, hey, don't ever borrow money. I can guarantee you that last, you know, George, that last caller, didn't take out this huge business loan, this huge personal loan, with the intent of, I'm going to buy this over here, I'm going to do this, oh, we need a new car over here. If you go take out a HELOC, I'll just get a little bit extra just in case. And when you have it, it's so impossible to not spend it, and you end up making the problem so much bigger.
0: Yep.
6: So if you just say, hey, you know what? I don't mess with, I don't borrow money just as a rule, unless I'm buying a house, right? Like, it keeps you from, it's like it's a barrier, it's a break, it's a hurdle. It keeps you from making even a bigger mess than the one you're already in.
0: But the reason people have lost so much money on crypto is FOMO.
6: Yeah.
0: And that's a form of greed, a form of fear. Fear of missing out. It's greed. It's like, oh, they're going to get theirs and I'm not going to get mine.
6: Right.
0: And instead, I got really, after I went broke, I got really comfortable with being boring.
6: Yeah.
0: Slow and steady wins the race.
6: Boring wins.
0: Tortoise beats the hare. every time. Every time I get desperate and fearful, right after that I get stupid. And I do something stupid. Every time I get greedy and I think, oh, this is going to, be a hot knife through butter. This is going to go. And it's just like, and it's just 100% of those things bite me in the butt. And it's just like, and the things that we have made, everything that we've made on were death by a thousand cuts, incremental, little tiny, little tiny, little tiny, little tiny, little tiny. And then when you add it all up, it's a lot.
5: Right.
0: But none of it was sexy or impressive. And everybody wants sexy, impressive, the greed side. Everybody wants the quick thing. I've got to get out of this. I'm desperate. And so that as soon as you say that, you're set up. So all of you out there, that's the lesson you can take from Dave's stupidity and my story, and even from some of the other stories that call in here, is you have to be really, really careful to avoid fear and greed or greed driving your decisions around money, because it very few times do you go slow in those situations. Both those things cause you to go too fast. Both of those things cause you to rationalize and look past all the warning signs. Bridge out, bridge out, bridge out, bridge out. Not me. I can bow, Duke, jump that sucker, right? Bo and Luke, here we go with the General Jackson. That's it. But yeah, you think you're the one, and no, you just end up in the edge of the bridge embankment, stuck on there, like a fly on the wall.
6: I'm sitting here thinking of the last 20 bad decisions I made. Every one of them came back to, I had talked myself into a fear of something.
0: Yeah.
6: All media today is selling you, it's all coming down. So you got to do this, or you got to do that, or you got to do this, right? And the more I consume of that, the more my eyes are open looking for things that are coming to get me, which means I'm going to look for things to buy.
0: All the signals, the people involved are bad people, but I'm going to keep going because it's probably going to be okay.
6: Yeah, yeah.
0: No, they're not. Yeah. They're going to keep being bad people. So why am I continuing? Yeah, Proverbs 22, the wise see danger and hide. The fool sees danger and moves forward and suffers for it. And when I see those warning signs, the only way I look past them is when I'm greedy or I'm fearful. And I overlook the warning signs. I go, well, that guy, he didn't mean that. And yeah, he did. He's a freaking crook. Yeah. And you're going to go in a deal with him anyway because you just have to. No, you don't.
6: Can I tell you what helps me in these moments? Wise counsel.
0: Yeah.
6: A good group of friends.
0: Yeah.
6: That now I know I can pick up a phone and call and say, hey, I'm about to do this, or I'm scared of this. And they'll say, that's dumb, John. Don't do that.
0: That's called a good friend.
6: It's a good friend.
0: That's dumb, John, friend.
6: Yeah.
0: I've got many of those. That's dumb, Dave. Dave, you have had some dumb ideas, and this is at the top of the list. Yeah, I get those too. George, we'll pray for you, my friend. It's a hard thing you're going through. That puts us Hour of the Ramsey Show in the books. We'll be back with you before you know it. In the meantime, remember, there's ultimately only one way to financial peace, and that's to walk daily with the Prince of Peace, Christ Jesus. 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
5: With SRN News, I'm Jason Walker. United States and Iran have now agreed to a framework extending their ceasefire for 60 days, with a formal signing ceremony expected maybe on Friday, and nuclear talks then to follow. In the meantime, veteran Louisiana Republican Senator John Kennedy says he looks forward to seeing the terms of the Iran ceasefire agreement.
8: We're not going to get to see the document until Friday. That's okay. I'm expecting, based on what I've heard, just general conceptual language. I'm very hopeful that it'll work. We won't know for 60, maybe 90 days, whether we're going to be able to confect a real agreement with Iran.
5: And this is SRN News.
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23: I think it's natural that the interests at some point would diverge. The United States is a very big country, situated far from the Middle East. It's not threatened immediately with rocket and missile fire or terrorism from Iran, not immediately. And Israel's a small country. We're in Iran's backyard, and we are threatened not just strategically, we're threatened existentially. If we don't defend the North, we basically lost this country. So a very different set of interests at the end of the day. And yes, those interests might diverge, but Israel will simply say, and I think with due respect to the president, that this agreement is between the United States and Iran, not with Israel. We were not consulted about the agreement, and we're certainly not signed on this agreement. It does not obligate us in any way. We will continue to take whatever measures are necessary to defend our land and our people, whether it be in Lebanon or elsewhere, in addressing the, in any continued

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3: Today you are listening to our conversation recorded live with Carmen Lee, the CEO of Compute Exchange and Silicon Data. We're talking about her project to build a brand new market for compute. Last October, we spoke with Don Wilson of DRW fame, and he was talking to us about his new project, which was basically building out this compute exchange. Now we're here with you 6 months later. You're actually the one leading it. How far are you in this endeavor? And remind us, what exactly are you trying to do here?
5: Yeah, so thank you for the great intro and great audience. Before I do that, I'm actually going to call back to 6 months ago. Okay. In the Dawn podcast you did. You asked them a question. What if compute prices keep going to go up? At that time, September, October, compute prices were going down across all chips. Now see what happened. I think you called it. I think you called it, the market called it. So I'm the founder and CEO for Silicon Data. So that's the index provider for GPU indices. We recently announced partnership with CME. So we will be launching GPU future and options on CME in a couple of months, pending CFTC approval, obviously. So that's quite exciting. We've been working on GPU indices for past 2.5 years, starting 2024 April. So it's been a while. And we launched world's first GPU indices at Bloomberg Terminal in 2025.
6: Yeah.
5: A year later, we launched the partnership with CME, so it's quite exciting. Separately, I heard you mention Compute Exchange before, so thank you for doing that, Joel. I'm the CEO for Compute Exchange, which is spot marketplace for GPU procurement. So we do reserve contracts, forward contracts, as well as refurbished contracts.
6: Let's talk about the variety of options that we have to financialize compute and so forth. So this came up in our conversation, the first conversation we had with Ian Dunning. Who is the type of buyer who would want to buy compute on a spot market? Because, right, you talk about typically we think it's like these multi-year contracts where some entity enters into a contract with a data center or a new cloud, whatever, and they have this for a while. So who is the buyer or the user of these instruments that might want to buy spot compute or very short-term, short-dated compute futures?
5: It's a great question. So the compute market right now for Compute Exchange, we have all our providers mostly are neo clouds around the world.
6: Okay.
5: That's one side. Another side is a big variety from AI startup. So even though they are startup, they spend millions of dollars on GPUs already. There are enterprises who are traditional businesses, but they are needing a node, two nodes, a few servers here and there for their inferencing or, I don't know, other deployment needs. They are providers. They are inferencing providers. Right, they don't own GPUs, but they provide open source, open weights, model support for other use cases. So what's the big variety? Most North American firms, they do a variety of combination of contracts. Obviously, on-demand give you the most flexibility. You don't pay when you don't use it. However, you're also at the mercy of the demand supply curve at any given time. So translate to your price can go from $3 to $6 to $9, depends on the demand supply curve shifting. So that doesn't help when you can have a predictable margin. And also in terms of scarce, you're not guaranteed for GPU resources for next hour or next month. So you see a lot of people shifting from on-demand to reserve, even forward contracts, right? So forward contracts, you basically lock

0: Gunderson.
1: And welcome to the Tuesday morning. It is 6/16/26. A lot of sixes today if you're playing the lottery or headed to the track. This is Bill Gunderson, president of Gunderson Capital Management. It's the Best Stocks Now show for this Tuesday. And I think we saw all new time highs across the board on the market yesterday after a deal of sorts was reached with Iran. And that, of course, has sent oil down considerably today. Can you believe that oil is clear down to $76.75 per barrel? It was $42 higher not too long ago, up around $108 per barrel.

0: Time to do a little bit of rebalancing, Barry. That's what I'll be looking to do today. I may not do anything. We'll just see. I take it one stock at a time, one day at a time. But the Dow was up 92 basis points yesterday. The NASDAQ was up 3.1%. Did you see the memory stocks yesterday?
1: No, through the roof. Right?
0: It's unbelievable. And, of course, those are our biggest holdings. We hit an all-time high yesterday as a firm. Our assets under management are up 41% since the beginning of the year, Barry. 41% since the beginning of the year, which is a tribute to everybody, the whole team, right? For not only having some good portfolios that are driving assets
1: in the right
0: higher,
1: spots. Been in the
0: yes,
1: right spots.
0: You know. And getting a lot of new clients, too, along the way. So it's a double-barrel shotgun approach at the market, and it's working for us here so far this year. And the good news is we still have over half of a year left to go. So that's okay. Who knows where we'll finish the year at. Well, the Iran deal, I don't know. I mean, it almost seems like an extended ceasefire to me. But I think the telling sign that it may be over for quite a while is oil. You look at oil as the indicator there. And oil hitting $76.75 per barrel. There goes the inflation theory out the window. There goes the stagflation theory out the window. And there goes the rate hike. Is it today that the
1: yeah,
0: Fed?
1: Yeah, you start. So Kevin Warsh is for meetings today and tomorrow. And then, of course, he'll come out. The Fed will come out with the statement. I want to say it's usually 2, 3 o'clock tomorrow. And then 30 minutes later, you'll have his first press conference, so it'll be interesting to see what he says, how he positions kind of his this regime change, if you will, and see what's on his mind, I guess.
0: Well, I'm still going to go out on a limb, and he's going to be a yes man, and he's going to cut interest rates by 25 basis points tomorrow. That's my guess. Would I put money on it in the probabilities market? No, I'd probably get fired from my job if I did that, so no. But I'm just saying my opinion is that he's going to cut interest rates tomorrow because that's been such a bugaboo with President Trump. And now Trump's got his guy in there. Jerome Powell will be sitting in the room sneering and cracking jokes and trying to interrupt the meeting, whatever he can do, sour grapes from old Jerome. But we'll see what they decide tomorrow. Everybody has an indicator of some sort. And Barry, you being a chartered financial analyst, have you ever heard of this one? The NASDAQ, measured against money supply, tops its dot-com peak. So I was around during the dot-com bubble, the year 2000, when the NASDAQ went down 79%. And, when you compare money supply, is that something you look at every day as money supply?
1: I mean, the point being is, I guess, do you think that money supply was the reason that we had the dot-com bubble, right?
0: No.
1: Would be the correlation, right?
0: Yes.
1: I don't think those, whether they're correlated or not, I don't think that was the causation of that period. So you've got to be careful with some of these. It's no different than the Shiller PE that looks, it's a very long 10-year. They look like a 10-year PE ratio. Well, of course it's elevated over the last 10 years because interest rates had been at an all-time low
0: right, for
1: a decade, which makes makes a higher PE more palatable. So
0: yeah, you've
1: got to look at these things within the context of what they're in. To me, the dot-com bubble in today's environment really don't go together because, number one, they had revenue. We didn't even have, forget earnings.
0: SpaceX has very little in the way of revenue.
1: Yeah, but they didn't even have revenue back, with these dot-com names. So they would just tell you how many people signed up. Hey, we signed up, we got 100 million email addresses.
0: AOL was pricing their company on how many subscribers they had and how many new subscribers they got. The subscribers weren't paying anything. You could open an AOL account for free, so it made no sense whatsoever. I do not compare today with the dot-com bubble because we have earnings of $383 expected for next year per share for the S&P 500. I don't know what it was during the I'm going to guess $10 or $20 or $30, something like that. there were very little

0: Well, there was very little in the way of earnings when these dot-com companies were going public. And that's really was, it had nothing to do with money supply. I mean, the only money supply I look at every day is what's in my wallet. Don't leave home without it, especially right? A debit card. You know, when you're traveling, that can be big trouble. I've had that happen. But anyways, this guy makes the argument. There's always somebody out there that's got some crazy argument. He says that the QQQ relative to M2 money supply, and I'll have you chime in on what's M2 versus M1 and M3.
1: Got to go back to the, got to break out my economics.
0: You got to break out your textbook
1: one.
0: To figure that out.
1: For sure.
0: But it's climbed to a ratio above its 2000.com bubble, according to bar chart, a bar chart. So, yeah, I've used bar charts in the past, and, you know, I see people all the time picking one thing and saying, oh, the market's going to crash because of this. Housing starts, building permits fall more than expected in May, and this continues to be a big problem because a 30-year mortgage is up around 7% right now. Who is going to sell their home with a 3% loan and go out and buy a new home with a 7% mortgage? That would be totally idiotic. So that brings a total chill to the refinance market, the mortgage guys, the real estate agents, the remodelers, everything. It's hurting everything, and that's why I think that Warsh, I think he should cut 0.25% tomorrow.
1: Yeah, they need to start buying. What they need to do is start buying, you know, kind of those old Operation Twist. Remember, they would buy, you know, buy some of those longer-dated treasury, trying to pull that rate down, which would help mortgage rates. I mean, that's really probably, what they need to do. Otherwise, you got to figure out some kind of subsidies or something to get that, to buy that rate down.
0: Buy the rate down and then pass it along to the consumer. And the other issue that I have here, we have no problem with construction here in Charleston and Mount Pleasant, but it's not housing starts. It's apartment starts. Can you believe the apartments that are going in? And you know what? I drove by the Boeing plant. They are building a hangar.
1: They got a new hangar.
0: You could put the whole city of downtown Charleston inside that hangar.
1: I saw the steel that they were putting up there the last time, and I'm like, what are we building here? And it looks like they're building a skyscraper, but it's just a hangar.
0: It's a hangar. Yeah, to hang your clothes. No, it's going to be a hangar for the 10-year backlog to get a $450 million Boeing jet. I've never seen anything like it in my life. But, again, housing starts very low. Apartment starts going through the roof or the hangar. We'll be right back.
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0: Dan. Welcome back here to the second quarter of the Best Stocks Now show. Well, Boeing didn't have very good news yesterday. Boeing confirms 8 fatalities in an Edwards Air Force Base B-52 crash. How much does a B-52 cost there, Barry?
1: Yeah, I mean, I don't know. I was trying to think back if we're making new B-52s. I mean, I was under the impression that a lot of those B-52s are, you know, we've updated over the years and have refurbished. So I'd be I was interested to see, you know, kind of you know, when one of those things, you know, last kind of came off the assembly line, actually.
0: Yeah.
1: I mean, they were built stealthy ones,
0: yeah, right? And, that look, yeah, like a triangle.
1: Well, when they were built, the B-52 is going to, you know, it's going to be the remember the original kind of carpet bomber.
0: Carpet bombing,
1: you
0: yes.
1: You know, of course, nowadays, you know, you've moved on to the stealth bomber, the B-1, B-2. So you've, you know, kind of... obviously, different types of payloads as well. But you know, if you want to bomb everything in a vicinity, the B-52 is the plane of choice. But yeah, it's a just sad situation. I saw where looks like the whole thing just, you know, almost disappeared. I mean, it
0: wow.
1: was.
0: I haven't seen a. I have not seen a video. I've been to Edwards Air Force Base. It was not too far. It was in the high desert, like Lancaster, high desert area, Baker maybe. There was a burger joint called the Space Burger out there because the space shuttle used to land at Edwards Air Force Base. And we also had March Air Force Base in Riverside, Paris area in California, which had a lot of bombers, huge, huge fleet of massive bombers ready to go at a moment's notice. But it killed 8 crew members, and 2 of them were 2 Boeing employees.
1: Oh, man.
0: Were among those on board. After reviewing footage of the crash, it was determined that no one could have survived. Colonel James Hayes, the deputy commander for the 412 test wing at Edwards, said at a news conference, he said, "We lost 8 great Americans. Officials were working to notify their families. It's not immediately clear what caused the crash. It could take up to 6 months to complete an investigation." The Boeing B-52 Stratofortress is a long-range bomber, listen to this, that entered service in 1955.
1: Yeah.
0: It's older than me, for heaven's sake. I didn't think anything was older than me. Designed to carry both conventional and nuclear weapons. It's been used in conflicts involving the U.S. military from Vietnam to Iran. In 2025, Boeing sent a B-52 to Edwards with a new modernized radar system. And they think it was unclear whether that was involved because the old radar was antiquated.
1: Well, when it happened right off, I mean, I think it happened shortly after takeoff. So usually when you have some type of issue like that, it tends to be, you know, some type of failure, right? You know, when you have something so close from takeoff. So it'll be,
0: yes,
1: you know, it'll be interesting to see what they come up with. But, you know, just terrible tragedy there.
0: Yep. Federal funds futures are still pricing in a Fed rate hike, which is exactly opposite of what I'm predicting for tomorrow. And we know last week that the ECB, the European Central Bank, that we usually remain in sync with, they raised rates 0.25%. And, you know, if Jerome Powell was pretty much did what the rest of the world did. He had no independent mind whatsoever. And if he was still at the helm, he'd be hiking rates tomorrow for sure. I'm positive of that. Warsh will either leave rates alone, even though the Fed fund futures are pricing in a rate hike. I don't see that happen. Do you see a rate hike happening?
1: I mean, a lot of the inflation we've seen has been, you know, has strictly been energy related. So a lot of that stuff gets stripped out. You know, you can make the committee can make a good argument of, hey, this you know, they probably won't use the transitory word, but in their arguments with each other, it's probably going to be that obviously this is potentially transitory, and the further that this deal with Iran, you know, comes to fruition, then the more of an argument you can make for this being a transitory inflation.
0: And so, getting the Iran deal right before the Fed meeting and driving oil prices down to $76 per barrel, it's pretty hard to make the argument that inflation is a problem now.
1: Exactly.
0: Yeah. And so the timing could not have been better. I'm sure that had something to do with, you know, getting the deal done before the Fed met, because the Fed is so powerful. I mean, even that will drive decisions concerning wars, etc. Oil hits a three-month low. Tanker CEOs are cautious on Hormuz. Yeah, I mean, oil prices could go right back up if they were to sink a tanker, if they were to put up a blockade. I don't think we're out of the woods yet. And of course, they're at the G7 meetings right now, and Trump is saying that the framework with Iran has been signed and that the Strait of Hormuz will completely reopen on Friday. You know, when I was growing up, we used to go water skiing on Mission Bay, and we had a lady, she was a character, she had a little boat, and she would water ski behind the boat, and she would put the handles like between her knees, and so her hands were free. And she would wave to the beach and the people passing by. I could just see someone doing that in the Strait of Hormuz and getting blown out of the water by Pete Hegseth. You know, you don't want to do that. But she was a character. That was over by SeaWorld in San Diego, where we used to do
1: water. Probably a SeaWorld performer. They used to do that. They used to, everybody at SeaWorld, where they would have, have those kind of
0: they had
1: water
0: little,
1: ski acrobats.
0: Don't you have that in Florida? Don't you have
1: a water ski show?
0: Yeah,
1: they used to in Florida. Yeah.
0: What was in the Busch Gardens, right?
1: Yeah, I think it was either at one of them, SeaWorld or Busch Gardens. I think you're right. I think it was at Busch Gardens, because I think they had a bigger spot to do it.
0: Then at that same Mission Bay, I remember we were on vacation. My dad had like a couple weeks off, so we were doing some water skiing in Mission Bay, and he's putting the boat back on the trailer launch, right? And the trailer, and he steps on a broken Pepsi bottle, cuts his foot wide open. It looked like he'd been attacked by a shark as the blood billowed out of his foot. Ruined his whole vacation, obviously. He had to have like 40 stitches in his foot. I remember another time, Barry, we were on vacation, and in the day, you didn't have fire pits at the beach. You could just build a little fire and cook your burgers and then cover it up with sand, okay? You can't do that anymore. I don't even think you can have a fire in a fire pit. But my dad steps on 900-degree charcoal. Somebody
1: underneath the sand? Oh, man.
0: Had buried in the sand, and all of a sudden I see him running down the beach, hopping up and down. I go, what is wrong with Dad? And he had a blister the whole bottom of his foot. I'm stepping on those hot charcoal. He ruined another vacation. That was his luck. That's why I don't go water skiing or on family vacations, because of the history I had with my father. Okay, when we come back, we're going to talk about a little bit. We got to talk about SpaceX. How many people have asked me about SpaceX in the last 2 weeks? I'll give you my pat answer right now, okay? When we come back.
2: With SRN News, I'm Jason Walker. Trump administration further dismantling the Education Department, moving oversight of special education and civil rights to two other agencies. The family of former National Football League star Alden Smith is donating his brain to the Boston University CTE Center to research long-term effects of repetitive brain injuries. Smith passed away last week at the age of 36. It is unsure if he had CTE or other brain damage caused by a number of concussions during his football career. Police in Chicago say a person has been arrested in the probe of a large crossfire in a well-known park. That burning cross was discovered June 9th. Wall Street, Tuesday, the Dow was up more than 300 points. SRN News.
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0: And welcome back here to the second half of today's Best Stocks Now show. I would say that 99% of the questions I get from people these days via email or, you know, some kind of message, even my brother, what do you think of SpaceX, Bill? Well, obviously, it's the biggest IPO of all times. It's now in the books. Elon Musk is the world's first trillionaire. Many early investors in SpaceX have done just fine. All of the venture capital and the, you know, these big private equity firms in the Bay Area have made billions on this deal. The question is, how about investing in it today, Barry? Now, you know, the rubber hits the road, because if stocks follow earnings, which I believe they do, doesn't it just make sense to wait and see and let this concept of databases in space has not been proven yet. It's a concept, and it is the basic business model of SpaceX. And just taking a look, number one, what are the capital expenditure requirements to even get these data centers into space, Barry? How much money has got to be spent?
1: Well, you've got to, I mean, number one, you've got to have a rocket big enough to shoot 100, and I think it's 150 tons or so.
0: Wow.
1: Up in the air. And they've got a very important test coming up soon for the engineering side of this equation, right? And the other key is you've got to bring down both rockets. You know, rocket pieces have to come back in one piece, which he's shown he can do.
0: Yeah, land them back
1: degree.
0: On the launch pad.
1: There's other
0: and reuse
1: times,
0: them.
1: Yeah, there's right? other times where they haven't gone as planned.
0: No,
1: but it's possible. So we know it's possible. But the key is to make it worth the money. You have to continue to capture those and reuse the rockets. So there's execution risk there, and I talked about this a good bit on the show yesterday. But the, you know, to me the biggest issue is, number one, they raised $75 billion. $20 billion going to a bridge loan that they had to pay off.
0: Yep.
1: And then a good bit of it's going to computing power on Earth between XAI and you know, in terms of Grok and Colossus, which is their data center business. The interesting thing is where their revenue is going to come from initially. At
0: Starlink.
1: Least a significant amount of it. Yeah, Starlink for sure already. And then the next piece is actually hosting, you know, data centers, just like, you know, Amazon and Microsoft and, you know, some of these big hyperscalers, right, have. So it's, I mean, there's a lot of execution risk. I mean, you know, there's a lot of chatbots out there, whether it's Grok or whether it's, you know, Claude or OpenAI, right? ChatGPT,
0: whatever. A lot of competition.
1: Take
0: in
1: your
0: the
1: pick,
0: AI.
1: Gemini,
0: yep.
1: right? Take your
0: yep.
1: take your pick. And so, I mean, there's, you know, bottom line is there's a tons of execution risk here, and you've got a you know, an oversubscribed, excited, you know, investor base. I think it generated you know, a bunch of purchases from individual investors. The stock's doing, you know, stock's going, what was it, over 200 today, I think.
0: Yeah.
1: At the moment, but long term, it's going to be interesting to see how this plays out.
0: Well,
1: I can't wait for the first earnings call. It's going to be a one to get your popcorn.
0: Yeah.
1: You know.
0: Well, he says they'll have $1 trillion in sales by 2030. That would be an incredible number, given that this is midway through 2026, and Elon Musk is saying that he'll have $1 trillion in
1: yeah.
0: sales.
1: And I think the street has more, like, I want to say it was more like $300 billion at most by that time frame, right? I think he said by 2030. The analyst estimates are much lower than that. Of course, you know, he's like you said, he's P.T. Barnum. He can
0: talk the stock up
1: before.
0: For so long,
1: right.
0: But eventually there's got to be some sales. There's got to be some people sign up for these data centers. And now, okay, the second thing, stocks do follow sales to some extent. I mean, we've invested in some companies like Nebius and others that don't have earnings yet, but their sales growth is explosive. And Elon's sales growth is next to nothing right now because he has very little in the way of sales. And I don't see the sales growth coming for quite some time, even though he says it'll be $1 trillion. Well, that would make the stock trading at just 2x sales, if that's true, or maybe 3x sales. I don't think it's true. I think it's a wild. Now we drop to the bottom line. How long will it be before they ever have earnings, profit?
1: Right. And here's the, I mean, here's how to put it in context. I mean, the stock's 3 days old, right? Its first full day of trading was yesterday. And it's already, I mean, I just saw a note that it's about to surpass Amazon as in terms of market cap.
0: Yeah, and it's already bigger than Amazon. With no sales, it's bigger than Amazon.
1: Which is wild.
0: Okay, so.
1: I mean, credit to Elon. I mean, if you want to give credit where credit's due, like, whatever, you know, he's pulled another rabbit out of the hat in this sense. I mean, just massively. The fact is, I mean, he's saw a stat where he's now the, you know, richer than the next four richest people on Earth, which one of those being Jeff Bezos, by the way. So you put all four of them together, and they're at his net worth.
0: He's got to be richer than a lot of countries around the world, right?
1: Yeah, for sure, yeah. I mean,
0: so here's my thing. I do think that he will combine Tesla into it at some point in time. I think that he has to. I'm going to wait and see how sales and earnings grow over the next several months and years, because his concept has not been proven. I find no reason to invest in the company today. That's the decision that I've made. It's like a biotech that has an idea. Well, let's wait till they get to, what do they call it, phase 1 trial, phase 2, phase 3. And I look at it the same way as I do a quantum stock or a nuclear stock. Those are long-term companies that are very, very subject to interest rates and the whims of the news coming out of the company. So I don't see any hurry to get invested. You're speculating right now. There's a hole in the ground with a bunch of liars standing around it saying there's gold down there. I'm going to wait and invest until they strike gold, the first vein of gold, right? And I think that's my approach to SpaceX, and I think that's a prudent approach. I'm a guy who values companies on their earnings and their sales. And if there's no earnings or no sales, how do you value it? I mean, you have the same problem with Bitcoin. How do you value Bitcoin? Gold, at least, we know how much gold there is in the world. It has intrinsic value. It has base. It's so much per ounce for gold anywhere you go in the world. And Bitcoin doesn't have that luxury. It's a total intangible. And for me right now, SpaceX is a total intangible. Now, I think I'm in the minority with that opinion. I think the individual investor is just dying to buy some SpaceX to say they've invested in it, and I'm not going to put it. Why would I put it in a premier growth portfolio when it has no growth? It has prospects for enormous growth. So if you come to me and you say, Bill, I want to invest in your premier growth portfolio, which is having a pretty darn good year, an unbelievable year. Don't trust me. Get the newsletter and see what it's done so far this year. Why? It would be like pulling a guy up, drafting a guy out of high school for the Dodgers, right, and having him bat cleanup on day one when he's a totally unproven player in the major leagues. That's the way I look at it. And that's the way I'm going to play it. So you will not find SpaceX. You're not going to find it in the value portfolio. If it went into any portfolio, it would be in the emerging growth, the most aggressive portfolio of all.
1: But with this capital market capitalization being you know, bigger than probably all the emerging growth companies combined.
0: Yes, because
1: right?
0: most of my emerging growth are small cap.
1: Right.
0: And yeah. This is now one of the $10 trillion companies around the world. So it just doesn't fit in my way of valuing things. Applied Materials valuation tops the dot-com peak. Now, I've followed Applied Materials for years out of the Bay Area. They were around. Their CEO is Morgan. I can't think. Dan Morgan, Steve Morgan, something like that. And they were around minting the equipment to make chips in the late 90s. And they're still around building the equipment to make chips. Now, not like to the degree that ASM Lithography does, the Netherlands company, but Applied Materials is still a major player in building semiconductors. And we still own it in a couple of our portfolios right now. We'll be right back for the final segment of today's Best Docs Now show.
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0: And welcome back here to the final segment of today's Best Stocks Now show. Now let's not forget that SpaceX is not the end of this IPO wave that is going to hit us. It's already hit. The first wave is hit. But there's several waves behind it with Anthropic, with OpenAI. DeepSeek is going to go public. And let's not forget, I mean, China is a massive competitor. At the end of the day, how many AI stocks are going to dominate the marketplace? I think, you know, there's a couple. I think probably Google's Gemini is going to remain a dominant player. And I think that Microsoft's ChatGPT is going to remain a dominant player. And let's not forget that ChatGPT is really OpenAI. But when you get down into the Anthropics, what is that, Claude? Is Anthropic Claude? Or is that OpenAI?
1: Yeah, Anthropic's Claude, OpenAI being, I guess, ChatGPT, and then we've got Gemini at Google, and then Grok at XAI.
0: So, yes, and then you've got all the Chinese companies, and Alibaba, DeepSeek, the others out there, PDD, et cetera, that have their own versions of AI. OpenAI spending surges to $34 billion ahead of the public listing, and that's why I've said it's better to own the companies where the spending is being spent. Micron, SanDisk, Applied Materials, ANET, ASM Lithography, NVIDIA. They're on the receiving end of this massive spend that is taking place. That makes much more sense to invest in them than in the OpenAI companies themselves, even though there's a lot of glamour around the AI companies, Barry. You've got the guy from Silicon Valley that hates Musk, and you've got Musk involved, and you've got the ChatGPT, the Google people. It's quite a war taking place, and then you got Palantir out there on the outskirts of town. And at the end of the day, there's going to be a few dominant players left, right? And the other ones are going to get crushed.
1: Yeah, and the trick is, I mean, at least from what you hear so far, Claude and kind of Anthropic has been kind of in that lead at the moment.
0: And ChatGPT.
1: Gemini. Kind of a race back and forth. Yep, exactly. Yeah. So
0: now I'm seeing, when I go on to my, where my website is hosted, they're offering a suite.
1: To all three,
0: for like $20 a month. So it's already becoming a commodity as to which AI you're going to use. $20 a month and you get access to all three. But there's different levels of access, right? There's a professional level of access. There's an amateur level of access. And you pay accordingly. I mean, there's a lot of people paying $1,000 or more for an Anthropic subscription. You know, businesses are paying a lot more than that. So I just think I would rather own Micron and these other companies than owning. Now we get down into non-AI stocks. Pizza Hut is being spun off from Yum Brands. Yum Brands, which had the four food groups of America, Taco Bell, Kentucky Fried Chicken, Pizza Hut, and A&W Root Beer, right? I mean, I grew up on that stuff.
1: That's why I had
0: to watch it as I got older.
1: Remember they were called Tricon at one point when it was just KFC, Taco Bell, and Pizza Hut, right?
0: Yeah. Yes, and then they bought A&W Root Beer and maybe a few others, but they're spinning off Pizza Hut. And here's the thing. For most of our life, that was the only thing you could have delivered to your door was a pizza.
1: That's right.
0: There was no Uber Eats. I see in New York City, I see five four-star restaurants packing up bags for Uber Eats. Can you imagine somebody having a four-star restaurant delivery? The caviar is going to be a little off by the time it gets to your house. Yeah, but that's plating. New York City.
1: I mean, is that what? All it takes is one little tilt of that bike that it's getting delivered on to, you know, to mess up the nice plating at the Michelin restaurant.
0: Yes, right. You're eating pate out of a styrofoam cup. But so that's hurt the pizza business big time. Because now, you know, I can get a Jersey Mike sandwich delivered. I can get, you know, an Italian lasagna dinner with all the fixings and trimmings delivered. So pizza's in trouble, and they're spinning off Pizza Hut. I wouldn't buy Pizza Hut myself, but that's what they're spinning off. And, of course, Yum! Brands has been a horrible stock over the years. Pepsi acquired Pizza Hut in 1977. Held it for 20 years before spinning it off along with Taco Bell and KFC into a new company called Tricon Global, which later named itself Yum Brands. And, you know, some people, they like Pizza Hut best. Some people like Domino's best. I don't know. I think it's a very low margin business. And now you've got, you're competing with five-star restaurants on Park Avenue in New York City. Former Fed Governor Stephen Moran rejoins hedge fund Hudson Bay Capital Management. Well, you know, the hedge fund industry is not what it was. And Moran, this company he's going to work for in Greenwich, Connecticut, which is where most of the hedge funds are right now, they're no longer headquartered in New York City. Greenwich is a much friendlier, you know, environment for hedge funds. You know who works at, you remember Nouriel Roubini?
1: Yeah, right.
0: Mr. Wrong? He's been wrong about the markets for 25 years.
1: He's an economist. I think he's economist.
0: He's an economist.
1: Yeah, so they're always a little pessimistic if you just.
0: He wakes up and says it's going to rain today and goes outside with an umbrella, even though there's middle of summer in August. He's probably the worst commentator on the market and market predictor that I've ever seen, Nouriel Roubini. He served in the administration of former President Bill Clinton, and this guy's going to work at Hudson Bay with Nouriel Roubini. Would I invest money with that? I'd invest in SpaceX before I invested in that firm, but that's just me. NVIDIA. Now, you need to look into this, Barry. A bond offering, okay?
1: Yeah, I saw that.
0: You're not going to get a very good yield on NVIDIA bonds. We're out of time. If you want a four-week trial to my newsletter, the live alerts, access to my app for 4 weeks, that's worth $90. 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And if you'd like to talk to us about money management, take a look at how we've done so far this year, since the beginning of the year. 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
5: This is Bloomberg Daybreak Europe for this Wednesday, the 17th of June, from Brussels and London. Coming up today:
6: Tehran's peace dividend. The final draft of the US-Iran deal reveals the scale of the economic incentives on offer.
5: Threading the needle on Threadneedle Street, UK inflation holds steady ahead of an expected rate hold by the Bank of England tomorrow.
6: Decision day. Kevin Walsh gets set to walk a tightrope between inflation risks and Trump's rate cut demands.
5: Plus, heading towards his second trillion, Musk's fortune rockets as SpaceX overtakes Amazon as the world's fifth most valuable company.
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5: Well, things are getting underway in European market trade, and the Stoxx 600 just slightly lower at the open. The FTSE 100 is flat as well. The FTSE 250, though, up by 0.7%. The CAC 40 down by 0.2% as well. And we're watching car makers in particular. Still waiting for the first print on the DAX this morning, but Stellantis already down by 2.8%. We had a profitability forecast slashed by BMW, and that is raising some concerns about demand from China, which we're expecting to ripple across the auto sector. So those shares are in focus this morning. Oil prices are lower 0.8% for Brent crude, $78.30, and ahead of today's Federal Reserve decision. The 2-year Treasury yield is down a basis point at 4.04%. Looking at gilts at the open, we are seeing yields coming down 4 basis points on the 2-year, 3 basis points on the 10-year after the softer UK inflation print for May.
6: Now to our top stories. Bloomberg News has seen a near final draft of the 14-point deal between the United States and Iran that's due to be signed on Friday. The Memorandum of Understanding outlines a range of financial incentives for Tehran. They include allowing Iran to sell oil immediately, tapping a $300 billion development fund, and eventually unlocking frozen assets. European countries, including France, Italy and the UK, say that they're ready to help clear the Strait of Hormuz of mines once a deal is agreed. Here's the British Prime Minister, Keir Starmer.
8: This is a really important breakthrough. At the G7 here, we've been discussing the details of that deal and how we get the Strait of Hormuz open as quickly as possible. President Macron and I put together a group of countries prepared to play their part.
6: Despite Keir Starmer's offer of support, however, European leaders remain wary of potential risks to their ships and are sceptical that the strait can fully be reopened by Friday, as President Trump has promised. The final signing ceremony is set to take place in Switzerland. US Vice President J.D. Vance is expected to head the American delegation, while Iran will be likely represented by its parliament speaker.
5: UK inflation unexpectedly held steady in May, with consumer prices rising 2.8% compared to a year earlier. The data suggests that inflationary pressures were already easing ahead of the US-Iran deal to end the conflict. Despite the positive headline figure, price growth in services came in above forecast, rising by more than 3.7%. Markets are expecting the Bank of England to leave interest rates unchanged at 4.25% when policymakers vote tomorrow.
6: European Central Bank officials, meanwhile, are signalling that the US-Iran peace accord won't necessarily stop them from raising interest rates further. ECB President Christine Lagarde and others have welcomed the potential reopening of the Strait of Hormuz, but a range of policymakers say that significant economic damage has already been done. Colin Hunt, CEO of Irish lender AIB, expects the central bank to wait for more data.
9: I think the president of the ECB made it very clear that they are not in any way pre-committed to any more moves. I think they were somewhat pre-committed to the 25 basis point move we had last week, and that was sort of very, very well heralded. Market is speculation we're going to see another quarter, maybe two quarters between now and the end of the year. But she has made it clear we are not pre-committed to a particular path. And I think it's going to be very, very data dependent.
6: Colin Hunt was referring there to market expectations for at least one additional quarter point rate hike this year. That'd take the ECB's key interest rate to 2.5%.
5: And the Federal Reserve is expected to hold interest rates steady in its decision today. It's the first major test for the central bank's new chair, Kevin Warsh. He faces an inflation backdrop that makes it harder to deliver the cuts President Trump wants. Andrew Hollenhorst, City Research's chief US economist, says Warsh can still make a dovish case for future cuts.
10: So this inflationary pressure has now reversed and become a deflationary pressure. Can Chair Warsh fully pivot to that all at this meeting? It's probably going to take a couple meetings. It's probably going to take weeks of discussion and rhetoric, but it gives him that opening this week.
5: Andrew Hollenhorst there, as several Fed officials have outlined scenarios that could warrant rate hikes. Investors see more than an 80% chance of a hike by December.
6: SpaceX jumped for a third straight day in US trading, overtaking Amazon to become the fifth largest stock in the world. Shares in Elon Musk's rocket and AI firm closed 4.8% higher, pushing its market cap to $2.65 trillion. Here's Sequoia Capital's Sean Maguire.
11: I am personally going to hold my shares in this company forever. Like, quite literally. And sure, there are some things that could change politically or, you know, you know, in the macro 10 years from now, but this is the biggest vision, the biggest mission of any company in history, going after the biggest markets of any company in history with the biggest moat.
6: Sequoia Capital's Sean Maguire making the bullish case for SpaceX. The surge in Elon Musk's wealth over the past last four trading days alone was greater than the GDP of Norway and puts his fortune at more than $1.3 trillion. According to the Bloomberg Billionaires Index, Musk's fortune is now worth roughly the same as the combined wealth of the next five people on the ranking.
5: And in the UK, a fringe far-right party could splinter the anti-Labour vote in tomorrow's by-election in Makerfield. Polls suggest Rupert Lowe's Restore Party could take 7% of the vote. Labour's Andy Burnham and Reform's Robert Kenyon are also polling at close to 40%. The local race is taking on national significance as it would pave the way for Andy Burnham to challenge Prime Minister Keir Starmer for the top job in UK politics.
6: Well, those are your top stories this morning. On the markets, the Stock 600 is flat to the downside. The FTSE 100 is flat to the upside. And S&P E-mini futures on Wall Street are currently up 0.3%. Nasdaq futures up 0.8%.
5: Yeah, and just looking at the shares in BMW this morning, down 8% currently after they cut their profitability forecast. They dropped by as much as 11% after that outlook initially published, and that's weighing on car makers in general. Mercedes is down by 4%. Volkswagen and Stellantis both 3% lower as well. So questions around demand from China now going to be in focus for those car makers, as they're also facing the sentiment hit from the

0: money manager, Bill Gunderson.
1: And welcome to the Tuesday morning. It is 6/16/26. A lot of sixes today if you're playing the lottery or headed to the track. This is Bill Gunderson, president of Gunderson Capital Management. It's the Best Stocks Now show for this Tuesday. And I think we saw all new time highs across the board on the market yesterday after a deal of sorts was reached with Iran. And that, of course, has sent oil down considerably today. Can you believe that oil is clear down to $76.75 per barrel? It was $42 higher not too long ago, up around $108 per barrel. And today, of course, way down. And, of course, the oil stocks are down. We're starting to get a surge in the market here right now. I think SpaceX has really heated things up here in the NASDAQ. Once again, as if it needed heated up. The Dow today is at 52,047, and I'm 99.9% sure that's an all-time high. When I got in the business 26 years ago, the Dow was at 3,000. Today it's at, I should have just bought the Dow and not done anything else. It's at 52,047 today. The S&P 500, new all-time high today, 7,560. The NASDAQ, I want to say, that's an all-time high, 26,728, and now you've got SpaceX fever taking place. So welcome to today's Best Stocks Now show with professional money manager Bill Gunderson, Gunderson Capital Management, and I'm here with Barry Kite, our chartered financial analyst. Sounds like you got your sound issues fixed, Barry. You sounded like you were in a submarine
2: yeah,
1: in the Bering Sea yesterday.
2: Yeah, you know, fighting Xfinity a little bit, and got to get my backup hotspot up and running again. But we'll see how we go
1: it
2: today.
1: Sounds good so far today. I sound better, but you sound okay. So that's cool. We had yesterday, I think that we probably kind of hit a pivot point in the market yesterday. With the culmination of the whole SpaceX thing and this deal in Iran, it may be time to do a little bit of rebalancing, Barry. That's what I'll be looking to do today. I may not do anything. We'll just see. I take it one stock at a time, one day at a time. But the Dow was up 92 basis points yesterday. The NASDAQ was up 3.1%. Did you see the memory stocks yesterday?
2: Oh, through the roof. Right?
1: It's unbelievable. And, of course, those are our biggest holdings. We hit an all-time high yesterday as a firm. Our assets under management are up 41% since the beginning of the year, Barry. 41% since the beginning of the year, which is a tribute to everybody, the whole team, right? For not only having some good portfolios that are driving
2: been in the right spots,
1: and getting a lot of new clients too along the way. So it's a double barrel shotgun approach at the market, and it's working for us here so far this year. And the good news is we still have over half of a year left to go. So that's okay. Who knows where we'll finish the year at? Well, the Iran deal, I don't know. I mean, it almost seems like an extended ceasefire to me. But I think the telling sign that it may be over for quite a while is oil. You look at oil as the indicator there, and oil hitting $76.75 per barrel. There goes the inflation theory out the window. There goes the stagflation theory out the window. And there goes the rate hike. Is it today that the
2: Fed? Well, yeah, you start. So Kevin Warsh is for meetings today and tomorrow, and then of course he'll come out. The Fed will come out with the statement. I want to say it's usually 2-3 o'clock tomorrow, and then 30 minutes later you'll have his first press conference. So it'll be interesting to see what he says, how he positions kind of his this regime change, if you will, and see what's on his mind, I guess.
1: Well, I'm still going to go out on a limb, and he's going to be a yes man, and he's going to cut interest rates by 25 basis points tomorrow. That's my guess. Would I put money on it in the probabilities market? No, I'd probably get fired from my job if I did that, so no. But I'm just saying my opinion is that he's going to cut interest rates tomorrow because that's been such a bugaboo with President Trump And now Trump's got his guy in there. Jerome Powell will be sitting in the room sneering and cracking jokes and trying to interrupt the meeting, whatever he can do, sour grapes from old Jerome. But we'll see what they decide tomorrow. You know, everybody has an indicator of some sort. And Barry, you being a chartered financial analyst, have you ever heard of this one? The NASDAQ, measured against money supply, tops its dot-com peak. So I was around during the dot-com bubble, the year 2000, when the NASDAQ went down 79%. And, you know, when you compare money supply, is that something you look at every day as money supply?
2: I mean, the point being is, I guess, do you think that money supply was the reason that we had the dot-com bubble, right?
1: No.
2: Would be the correlation, right?
1: Yes.
2: Not just, and so I don't think those...

0: you know, we got 100 million email addresses.
1: AOL was pricing their company on how many subscribers they had, and how many new subscribers they got. The subscribers weren't paying anything. You could open an AOL account for free, so it made no sense whatsoever. I do not compare today with the dot-com bubble because we have earnings of $383 expected for next year per share for the S&P 500. I don't know what it was during the dot. I'm going to guess $10 or $20 or $30, something like that. There was very little in the way of earnings when these dot-com companies were going public. And that's really was it had nothing to do with money supply. I mean, the only money supply I look at every day is what's in my wallet. Don't leave home without it, especially a debit card. You know, when you're traveling, that can be big trouble. I've had that happen. But anyways, this guy makes the argument. There's always somebody out there that's got some crazy argument. He says that the QQQ relative to M2 money supply, and I'll have you chime in on what's M2 versus M1 and M3.
0: You got to go back to the, I got to break out my economics.
1: You
0: got to
1: break out your textbook to figure that out.
0: For sure.
1: But it's climbed to a ratio above its 2000 dot-com bubble, according to a bar chart. So, I've used bar charts in the past, and, you know, I see people all the time picking one thing and saying, oh, the market's going to crash because of this. Housing starts. Building permits fall more than expected in May, and this continues to be a big problem because a 30-year mortgage is up around 7% right now. Who is going to sell their home with a 3% loan and go out and buy a new home with a 7% mortgage? That would be totally idiotic. So that brings a total chill to the refinance market, the mortgage guys, the real estate agents, the remodelers, everything. It's hurting everything, and that's why I think that Warsh, I think he should cut 0.25% tomorrow.
0: Yeah, they need to start buying. What they need to do is start buying, you know, kind of those old Operation Twist. Remember, they would buy some of those longer-dated treasury, trying to pull that rate down, which would help mortgage rates. I mean, that's really probably what they need to do. Otherwise, you got to figure out some kind of subsidies or something to buy that rate down.
1: Buy the rate down and then pass it along to the consumer. And the other issue that I have here, we have no problem with construction here in Charleston and Mount Pleasant, but it's not housing starts. It's apartment starts. Can you believe the apartments that are going in? And you know what? I drove by the Boeing plant. They are building a hangar.
0: They got a new hangar.
1: You could put the whole city of downtown Charleston inside that hangar.
0: I saw the steel that they were putting up there the last time, and I'm like, what are we building here? And it looks like they're building a skyscraper, but it's just a hangar.
1: It's a hangar. Yeah, to hang your clothes. No, it's going to be a hangar for the 10-year backlog to get a $450 million Boeing jet. I've never seen anything like it in my life. But, again, housing starts very low. Apartment starts going through the roof or the hangar. We'll be right back.
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0: Dan. Welcome back here to the second quarter of the Best Stocks Now show. Well, Boeing didn't have very good news yesterday. Boeing confirms 8 fatalities in an Edwards Air Force Base B-52 crash. How much does a B-52 cost there, Barry?
1: Yeah, I mean, I don't know. I was trying to think back if we're making new B-52s. I mean, I was under the impression that a lot of those B-52s are, you know, we've updated over the years and have refurbished. I was interested to see, you know, but kind of you know, when one of those things, you know, last kind of came off the assembly line, actually.
0: Yeah.
1: They're very stealthy ones, right?
0: That look like a triangle.
1: Well, when they were built, the B-52 is going to be the remember the original kind of carpet bomber.
0: Carpet bombing.
1: You know, of course, nowadays, you know, you've moved on to the stealth bomber, the B-1, B-2. So obviously different types of payloads as well, but if you want to bomb everything in a vicinity, the B-52 is the plane of choice. But it's a just sad situation. I saw where looks like the whole thing just, you know, almost disappeared. I mean, it
0: I have not seen a video of it. I've been to Edwards Air Force Base. It was not too far. It was in the high desert, like Lancaster, high desert area, Baker maybe. There was a burger joint called the Space Burger out there because the space shuttle used to land at Edwards Air Force Base. And we also had March Air Force Base in Riverside, Paris area in California, which had a lot of bombers, huge, huge fleet of massive bombers ready to go at a moment's notice. But it killed 8 crew members, and 2 of them were 2 Boeing employees.
1: Oh, man.
0: Were among those on board. After reviewing footage of the crash, it was determined that no one could have survived. Colonel James Hayes, the deputy commander for the 412 test wing at Edwards, said at a news conference, he said, "We lost 8 great Americans. Officials were working to notify their families. It's not immediately clear what caused the crash. It could take up to 6 months to complete an investigation." The Boeing B-52 Stratofortress is a long-range bomber. Listen to this. That entered service in 1955.
1: Yeah.
0: It's older than me, for heaven's sake. I didn't think anything was older than me. Designed to carry both conventional and nuclear weapons. It's been used in conflicts involving the U.S. military from Vietnam to Iran. In 2025, Boeing sent a B-52 to Edwards with a new modernized radar system. And they think it was unclear whether that was involved because the old radar was antiquated.
1: Well, when it happened right off, I mean, I think it happened shortly after takeoff. So usually when you have some type of issue like that, it tends to be, you know, some type of failure, right? When you have something so close from takeoff. So it'll be,
0: yes.
1: You know, it'll be interesting to see what they come up with. But, you know, just terrible tragedy there.
0: Yep. Federal funds futures are still pricing in a Fed rate hike, which is exactly opposite of what I'm predicting for tomorrow. And we know last week that the ECB, the European Central Bank, that we usually remain in sync with, they raised rates 0.25%. And, you know, if Jerome Powell was pretty much did what the rest of the world did. He had no independent mind whatsoever. And if he was still at the helm, he'd be hiking rates tomorrow for sure. I'm positive of that. Warsh will either leave rates alone, even though the Fed fund futures are pricing in a rate hike. I don't see that happen. Do you see a rate hike happening?
1: I mean, a lot of the inflation we've seen has been, you know, has strictly been energy related. So a lot of that stuff gets stripped out. You know, you can make the committee can make a good argument of, hey, this they probably won't use the transitory word, but in their arguments with each other, it's probably going to be that obviously this is potentially transitory, and the further that this deal with Iran, you know, comes to fruition, then the more of an argument you can make for this being a transitory inflation.
0: And so, getting the Iran deal right before the Fed meeting and driving oil prices down to $76 per barrel, it's pretty hard to make the argument that inflation is a problem right now.
1: Exactly.
0: Yeah. And so the timing could not have been better. I'm sure that had something to do with, you know, getting the deal done before the Fed met, because the Fed is so powerful. I mean, even that will drive decisions concerning wars, etc. Oil hits a three-month low. Tanker CEOs are cautious on Hormuz. Yeah, I mean, oil prices could go right back up if they were to sink a tanker, if they were to put up a blockade. I don't think we're out of the woods yet. And of course, they're at the G7 meetings right now, and Trump is saying that the framework with Iran has been signed and that the Strait of Hormuz will completely reopen on Friday. You know, when I was growing up, we used to go water skiing on Mission Bay, and we had a lady. She was a character. She had a little boat. And she would water ski behind the boat, and she would put the handles like between her knees, and so her hands were free. And she would wave to the beach and the people passing by. I could just see someone doing that in the Strait of Hormuz and getting blown out of the water by Pete Hegseth. You know, you don't want to do that. But she was a character. That was over by SeaWorld in San Diego, where we used to.
1: She's probably a SeaWorld performer. They used to do that. They used to, everybody at SeaWorld, where they would have, have those kind of
0: they had
1: water
0: little,
1: ski acrobats.
0: Don't you have that in Florida?
1: Florida. Yeah.
0: What was in the Busch Gardens, right?
1: Yeah, I think it was either at one of them, SeaWorld or Busch Gardens. I think you're right. I think it was at Busch Gardens, because I think they had a bigger spot to do it.
0: Then at that same Mission Bay, I remember we were on vacation. My dad had like a couple weeks off, so we were doing some water skiing in Mission Bay, and he's putting the boat back on the trailer launch, right? And the trailer, and he steps on a broken Pepsi bottle.
1: Oh.
0: Cuts his foot wide open. It looked like he'd been attacked by a shark as the blood billowed out of his foot. Ruined his whole vacation, obviously. He had to have like 40 stitches in his foot. I remember another time, Barry, we were on vacation, and in the day, you didn't have fire pits at the beach. You could just build a little fire and cook your burgers and then cover it up with sand, okay? You can't do that anymore. I don't even think you can have a fire in a fire pit. But my dad steps on 900-degree charcoal. Somebody
1: underneath the sand? Oh, man.
0: Had buried in the sand, and all of a sudden I see him running down the beach, hopping up and down. I go, what is wrong with Dad? And he had a blister the whole bottom of his foot of stepping on those hot charcoal. He ruined another vacation. That was his luck. That's why I don't go water skiing or on family vacations, because of the history I had with my father. Okay, when we come back, we're going to talk about a little bit. We got to talk about SpaceX. How many people have asked me about SpaceX in the last 2 weeks? I'll give you my pat answer right now, okay, when we come back.
2: With SRN News, I'm Rich Thomason in Washington. We are learning more about the U.S.-Iran deal ahead of its signing on Friday. Under the agreement, Iran will immediately take steps to reopen the Strait of Hormuz, and it will be allowed to sell oil without restrictions, that according to leaked copies of the interim agreement. And oil prices have already been on the decline. Brent crude is now below $80 per barrel. Robert White has won the Democratic primary for the District of Columbia's delegate seat in Congress. 18-term Representative Eleanor Holmes Norton is retiring from the post. Russian warship has fired warning shots near a UK-registered pleasure yacht in the English Channel. The British military says it is investigating an incident. The Russians say the yacht got a bit too close to the warship for comfort. Wall Street, Dow futures down 40 points, while the Nasdaq futures are 140 points higher. More details, srnnews.com.
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0: And welcome back here to the second half of today's Best Stocks Now show. I would say that 99% of the questions I get from people these days via email or, you know, some kind of message, even my brother, what do you think of SpaceX, Bill? Well, obviously, it's the biggest IPO of all times. It's now in the books. Elon Musk is the world's first trillionaire. Many early investors in SpaceX have done just fine. All of the venture capital and the, you know, these big private equity firms in the Bay Area have made billions on this deal. The question is, how about investing in it today, Barry? Now, you know, the rubber hits the road, because if stocks follow earnings, which I believe they do, doesn't it just make sense to wait and see and let this concept of databases in space has not been proven yet. It's a concept, and it is the basic business model of SpaceX. And just taking a look, number one, what are the capital expenditure requirements to even get these data centers into space, Barry? How much money has got to be spent?
1: Well, you've got to, I mean, number one, you've got to have a rocket big enough to shoot 100, and I think it's 150 tons or so.
0: Wow.
1: Up in the air. And they've got a very important test coming up soon for the engineering side of this equation, right? And the other key is you've got to bring down both rockets. You know, rocket pieces have to come back in one piece, which he's shown he can do.
0: Yeah, land them back
1: degree.
0: On the launch pad.
1: There's other times,
0: reuse them.
1: Yeah, there's right? other times where they haven't gone as planned.
0: No,
1: but it's possible. So we know it's possible. But the key is to make it worth the money. You have to continue to capture those and reuse the rockets. So there's execution risk there, and I talked about this a good bit on the show yesterday. But the, you know, to me the biggest issue is, number one, they raised $75 billion, $20 billion going to a bridge loan that they had to pay off.
0: Yeah,
1: and then a good bit of it's going to computing power on Earth between XAI and you know, in terms of Grok and Colossus, which is their data center business. The interesting thing is where their revenue is going to come from initially.
0: Starlink,
1: a significant amount of it. Yes, yeah, Starlink for sure already. And then the next piece is actually hosting, you know, data centers, just like, you know, Amazon and Microsoft and, you know, some of these big hyperscalers, right, have. So it's, I mean, there's a lot of execution risk. I mean, you know, there's a lot of chatbots out there, whether it's Grok or whether it's, you know, Claude or OpenAI, right? ChatGPT,
0: whatever. A lot of competition.
1: Take your pick,
0: AI.
1: Gemini,
0: yep.
1: Right? Take your pick. And so, I mean, there's, you know, bottom line is there's a tons of execution risk here, and you've got a you know, an oversubscribed, excited, you know, investor base. I think it generated you know, a bunch of purchases from individual investors. The stock's doing, you know, stock's going, what was it, over 200 today, I think.
0: Yeah.
1: At the moment, but long term, it's going to be interesting to see how this plays out.
0: Well,
1: I can't wait for the first earnings call. It's going to be a one to get your popcorn.
0: Yeah.
1: You know.
0: Well, he says they'll have $1 trillion in sales by 2030. That would be an incredible number, given that this is midway through 2026, and Elon Musk is saying that he'll have $1 trillion in sales.
1: And I think the street has more, like, I want to say it was more like $300 billion at most by that time frame, right? I think he said by 2030. The analyst estimates are much lower than that. Of course, you know, he's like you said, he's P.T. Barnum. He can he's talked the stock up before.
0: For so long,
1: right.
0: But eventually, there's got to be some sales. There's got to be some people sign up for these data centers. And now, okay, the second thing, stocks do follow sales to some extent. I mean, we've invested in some companies like Nebius and others that don't have earnings yet, but their sales growth is explosive. And Elon's sales growth is next to nothing right now, because he has very little in the way of sales. And I don't see the sales growth coming for quite some time, even though he says it'll be $1 trillion. Well, that would make the stock trading at just 2x sales, if that's true, or maybe 3x sales. I don't think it's true. I think it's a wild. Now we drop to the bottom line. How long will it be before they ever have earnings, profit?
1: Right. And here's the, I mean, here's how to put it in context. I mean, this stock's 3 days old, right? Its first full day of trading was yesterday. And it's already, I mean, I just saw a note that it's about to surpass Amazon as in terms of market cap.
0: Yeah, and it's already bigger than Amazon. With no sales, it's bigger than Amazon.
1: Which is wild. But
0: okay, so.
1: I mean, credit to Elon. I mean, if you want to give credit where credit's due, like, whatever, you know, he's pulled another rabbit out of the hat in this sense. I mean, just massively. The fact is, I mean, he's saw a stat where he's now the, you know, richer than the next four richest people on Earth, which one of those being Jeff Bezos, by the way. So you put all four of them together, and they're at his net worth.
0: He's got to be richer than a lot of countries around the world, right?
1: Yeah, for sure, yeah. I mean,
0: so here's my thing. I do think that he will combine Tesla into it at some point in time. I think that he has to. I'm going to wait and see how sales and earnings grow over the next several months and years, because his concept has not been proven. I find no reason to invest in the company today. That's the decision that I've made. It's like a biotech that has an idea. Well, let's wait till they get to, what do they call it, phase 1 trial, phase 2, phase 3. And I look at it the same way as I do a quantum stock or a nuclear stock. Those are long-term companies that are very, very subject to interest rates and the whims of the news coming out of the company. So I don't see any hurry to get invested. You're speculating right now. There's a hole in the ground with a bunch of liars standing around it saying there's gold down there. I'm going to wait and invest until they strike gold, the first vein of gold, right? And I think that's my approach to SpaceX, and I think that's a prudent approach. I'm a guy who values companies on their earnings and their sales. And if there's no earnings or no sales, how do you value it? I mean, you have the same problem with Bitcoin. How do you value Bitcoin? Gold, at least, we know how much gold there is in the world. It has intrinsic value. It has base. It's so much per ounce for gold anywhere you go in the world. And Bitcoin doesn't have that luxury. It's a total intangible. And for me right now, SpaceX is a total intangible. Now, I think I'm in the minority with that opinion. I think the individual investor is just dying to buy some SpaceX to say they've invested in it, and I'm not going to put it. Why would I put it in a premier growth portfolio when it has no growth? It has prospects for enormous growth. So if you come to me and you say, Bill, I want to invest in your premier growth portfolio, which is having a pretty darn good year, an unbelievable year. Don't trust me. Get the newsletter and see what it's done so far this year. Why? It would be like pulling a guy up, drafting a guy out of high school for the Dodgers, right, and having him bat cleanup on day one when he's a totally unproven player in the major leagues. That's the way I look at it. And that's the way I'm going to play it. So you will not find SpaceX. You're not going to find it in the value portfolio. If it went into any portfolio, it would be in the emerging growth, the most aggressive portfolio of all.
1: But with this capital market capitalization being you know, bigger than probably all the emerging growth companies combined.
0: Yes, because
1: right?
0: most of my emerging growth are small cap.
1: Right.
0: And this is now one of the $10 trillion companies around the world. So it just doesn't fit in my way of valuing things. Applied Materials valuation tops the dot-com peak. Now, I've followed Applied Materials for years out of the Bay Area. They were around. Their CEO is Morgan. I can't think. Dan Morgan, Steve Morgan, something like that. And they were around minting the equipment to make chips in the late 90s. And they're still around building the equipment to make chips. Now, not like to the degree that ASM Lithography does, the Netherlands company, but Applied Materials is still a major player in building semiconductors. And we still own it in a couple of our portfolios right now. We'll be right back for the final segment of today's Best Stocks Now show.
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0: This is Bill Gunderson, president of Gunderson Capital Management. 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It also includes access to my powerful Best Stocks Now app, which currently has over 5,000 stocks, ETFs, and mutual funds in it. 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

0: And welcome back here to the final segment of today's Best Stocks Now show. Now, let's not forget that SpaceX is not the end of this IPO wave that is going to hit us. It's already hit. The first wave is hit. But there's several waves behind it with Anthropic, with OpenAI. DeepSeek is going to go public. And let's not forget, I mean, China is a massive competitor. At the end of the day, how many AI stocks are going to dominate the marketplace? I think, you know, there's a couple. I think probably Google's Gemini is going to remain a dominant player. And I think that Microsoft's ChatGPT is going to remain a dominant player. And let's not forget that ChatGPT is really OpenAI. But when you get down into the Anthropics, what is that, Claude? Is Anthropic Claude? Or is that OpenAI?
1: Yeah, Anthropic's Claude, OpenAI being, I guess, ChatGPT, and then we've got Gemini at Google, and then Grok at XAI.
0: So, yes, and then you've got all the Chinese companies, and Alibaba, DeepSeek, the others out there, PDD, etc., that have their own versions of AI. OpenAI spending surges to $34 billion ahead of the public listing, and that's why I've said it's better to own the companies where the spending is being spent. Micron, SanDisk, Applied Materials, ANET, ASM Lithography, NVIDIA. They're on the receiving end of this massive spend that is taking place. That makes much more sense to invest in them than in the OpenAI companies themselves, even though there's a lot of glamour around the AI companies, Barry. You've got the guy from Silicon Valley that hates Musk, and you've got Musk involved, and you've got the ChatGPT, the Google people. It's quite a war taking place, and then you got Palantir out there on the outskirts of town. And at the end of the day, there's going to be a few dominant players left, right? And the other ones are going to get crushed.
1: Yeah, and the trick is, I mean, at least from what you hear so far, Claude and kind of Anthropic has been kind of in that lead at the moment.
0: And ChatGPT.
1: Yeah, and it's been
0: Gemini.
1: Kind of a race back and forth. Yep, exactly. Yeah. So
0: now I'm seeing, when I go on to my where my website is hosted, they're offering a suite.
1: Or to all three, right?
0: To all three, like that. Yeah. For like $20 a month. So it's already becoming a commodity as to which AI you're going to use. $20 a month and you get access to all three. But there's different levels of access, right? There's a professional level of access. There's an amateur level of access. And you pay accordingly. I mean, there's a lot of people paying $1,000 or more for an Anthropic subscription. You know, businesses are paying a lot more than that. So I just think I would rather own Micron and these other companies than owning. Now we get down into non-AI stocks. Pizza Hut is being spun off from Yum Brands. Yum Brands, which had the four food groups of America, Taco Bell, Kentucky Fried Chicken, Pizza Hut, and A&W Root Beer, right? I mean, I grew up on that stuff. I had to watch it as I got older.
1: Remember they were called Tricon at one point when it was just KFC, Taco Bell, and Pizza Hut, right?
0: Yeah. Yes, and then they bought A&W Root Beer and maybe a few others, but they're spinning off Pizza Hut. And here's the thing. For most of our life, that was the only thing you could have delivered to your door was a pizza.
1: That's right.
0: There was no Uber Eats. I see in New York City, I see five four-star restaurants packing up bags for Uber Eats. Can you imagine somebody having a four-star restaurant delivery? The caviar is going to be a little off by the time it gets to your house. Yeah, but that's plating. New York City.
1: I mean, is that what? All it takes is one little tilt of that bike that it's getting delivered on to, you know, to mess up the nice plating at the Michelin restaurant.
0: Yes, right. You're eating pate out of a styrofoam cup. But so that's hurt the pizza business big time. Because now, you know, I can get a Jersey Mike sandwich delivered. I can get, you know, an Italian lasagna dinner with all the fixings and trimmings delivered. So pizza's in trouble, and they're spinning off Pizza Hut. I wouldn't buy Pizza Hut myself, but that's what they're spinning off. And, of course, Yum! Brands has been a horrible stock over the years. Pepsi acquired Pizza Hut in 1977. Held it for 20 years before spinning it off along with Taco Bell and KFC into a new company called Tricon Global, which later named itself Yum Brands. And, you know, some people, they like Pizza Hut best. Some people like Domino's best. I don't know. I think it's a very low margin business. And now you're competing with five-star restaurants on Park Avenue in New York City. Former Fed Governor Stephen Moran rejoins hedge fund Hudson Bay Capital Management. Well, you know, the hedge fund industry is not what it was. And Moran, this company he's going to work for in Greenwich, Connecticut, which is where most of the hedge funds are right now, they're no longer headquartered in New York City. Greenwich is a much friendlier, you know, environment for hedge funds. You know who works at, you remember Nouriel Roubini?
1: Yeah. Right.
0: Mr. Wrong? He's right. Been wrong about the markets for 25 years.
1: He's an economist. He's an economist. Yeah, so they're always a little pessimistic.
0: He wakes up and says it's going to rain today and goes outside with an umbrella, even though there's middle of summer in August. He's probably the worst commentator on the market and market predictor that I've ever seen, Nouriel Roubini. He served in the administration of former President Bill Clinton, and this guy's going to work at Hudson Bay with Nouriel Roubini. Would I invest money with that? I'd invest in SpaceX before I invested in that firm, but that's just me. NVIDIA. Now, you need to look into this, Barry. A bond offering, okay?
1: Yeah, I saw that.
0: You're not going to get a very good yield on NVIDIA bonds. We're out of time. If you want a four-week trial to my newsletter, the live alerts, access to my app for 4 weeks, that's worth $90. 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
9: All right, Tom Keene is out today. I am Paul Sweeney alongside Alexis Christophorus here. Looking at these markets here, you've got some red and green on the screen. A lot happening, and we'll stay on top of it. It is Fed Day. We kind of forget about that because there's been so much going on in the marketplace. We've had the big deals coming, the IPO of SpaceX, and we got some other big deals on the pipe. But it is Fed Day, and it's important because we have a new Fed chair, so we'll break that down. 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Matt Miller does the BAM reads better than anybody. I wish he were still here, but he's doing his TV show right now. It is Fed Day, folks. It is the first Fed meeting for Mr. Warsh, Kevin Warsh, the new chair of the Fed. We want to break down kind of what we can expect later on today. We have Bloomberg's Michael McKee. He's down in D.C. He'll bring all the reporting to us this afternoon. Robert Kaplan right now joins. He's the vice chairman at Goldman Sachs. He's a former president of the Dallas Fed. Robert, thank you so much for joining us here. What do you expect to hear from Mr. Warsh today?
5: I think today it'll be a little bit of a philosophical day, in that he's going to have to talk about what happened in the meeting. I would think he's going to give his take on what the current situation is in the economy with employment and inflation. And I would think he's going to make a few points about his approach, his philosophical approach, in that, for example, he's going to want to see robust debate and disagreement inside the room. He's going to want to see less predicting by the Fed, less prognostication. He's going to want to see, though, patience, and that over the horizon, some of the structural drivers, AI adoption, Chinese overcapacity, you know, he wants to be patient to see the disinflationary impacts. And he's going to have to, though, acknowledge that we're in an inflationary sticky inflationary period right now. The war and straight opening will help, but he's going to have to also, I would hope he'll say, listen, if that inflation we think is going to be persistent, you know, that he's going to have to make clear he's prepared to act. So he's going to have to give people a little bit of a feel for him, establish his credibility, and I think this is a good opportunity to do that.
9: Robert, how is his reputation within the members of the Fed today as he walks in for his first meeting here? How is he perceived within this Fed Reserve?
5: Well, if you were just reading the newspapers and watching TV, you might get a sense, you know, he's been an outside critic of the Fed. He's been critical of some of the mistakes they've made. I think now that he's inside, people may find this hard to believe, but my own view is a lot of that gets washed away. He's now one of us.
9: Yep.
5: He's our leader. I want him to do well. We want him to do well. I want to work well with him. And so I think the judgments on him from here by people at the Fed will be based on what he does now. How does he communicate with us? How does he run the meeting? How easy is he to work with? How constructive is he? And so they'll be open-minded, and they're going to want to, I would think, if I, in my former seat, I'd want to do whatever I could to help him get off to a good start. And I think that'll be the dynamic.
9: So DOTS, one of the favorite functions on the Bloomberg terminal, the dots, getting a sense of kind of where the Fed is. Is that something that you think he may want, Mr. Warsh may want to do away with as he thinks about how the Fed should be communicating to Global Wall Street?
5: Probably, yes. The question is, how does he get from here to there? And the dot plot's been around now for a number of years. But yeah, I think he wants them to go less, and I agree with this to some extent, less on the prognostications. Don't get yourself boxed in by some predictions you've made. Leave yourself the opportunity to change your mind. I always said the dot plot had the shelf life of an unrefrigerated carton of milk, meaning yep. I go in there to the meeting, I give my views on the outlook, I give my views on the long run neutral rate, on the dots. And if something happens 2 weeks later, I may change my mind. And I think he knows that. And I think there'll be a lot of people around the FOMC table who will actually be, won't be sorry that he wants to curtail that. because it's put him in some awkward situations at times around the committee. But how he orchestrates it and how he works with the members to make sure that he gets buy-in for that, I don't know how he plans to do that. But I would think you'll see the trend will be toward re-reviewing that and predicting less.
9: Rob, the inflation story is a challenge here for consumers in the marketplace. It's also a challenge for this Federal Reserve as they think about their dual mandate. How do you think they're looking at inflation here? So we do have oil, you know, coming down off of those highs from earlier in the year, but still probably higher than people would like to see.
5: Yeah. So to me, the way I look at this, there's the monthly data, but the more important, bigger picture dynamic is we are in a CapEx, AI-driven, power data center-driven CapEx boom in the United States, and to some extent globally, but particularly in the United States. At the same time, due to tariffs, curtailment of immigration. So we have labor constraints. And then the third has been oil, which hopefully is getting resolved. You've got resource constraints while we've got a CapEx boom that calls on those resources. And so, to me, it's not a shocker that the CapEx part of AI, the infrastructure build, is going to make inflation stickier. The adoption part over the horizon should be disinflationary, but we're right now in the teeth of the CapEx part. And so the Strait of Hormuz being open, oil prices going down, that'll definitely help. And I think what it does is it for those who are more inclined to say we should be raising rates, I would think this bolsters the argument. Let's kick the can a little longer for several months and see how this oil price decline, the bleed stops from that. And let's see if we start to see a cooling in the inflation reads. And so I would guess Kevin Warsh will be arguing for patience. And I think the Strait being open helps with that. But the oil price is not the only issue. You've got this structural issue, which they have to be aware of and monitor and contend with.
9: We're speaking with Robert Kaplan. He's the chairman at Goldman Sachs. He's former president of the Dallas Fed as well. Robert, you're mentioning, AI, and you and your colleagues at Goldman Sachs are kind of right at the nexus of the capital formation, kind of fueling the growth of this AI thing. How do you guys, we're in year three or four of really having an understanding of what AI can be. How are you guys thinking about this now as you work with your clients at Goldman Sachs?
5: So there's a couple of different tracks, and yes, we're in the middle of both of these. First, there's the infrastructure build in that we need more compute. For as much compute is on the drawing boards, we need to create more compute, and adoption is outpacing, the demand for compute is outpacing the supply. So that means data centers, power, other infrastructure. And the CapEx related to that is creating all sorts of opportunities for Wall Street to raise capital, debt, equity, yep, et cetera. There's then the AI adoption and the companies that are in the middle of that. And those companies are busy also growing and raising capital. I'll avoid specific names, but even most recently, SpaceX is part of that story, both the infrastructure and adoption stories. And so we are raising capital for that. And every client that I work on and that we're working on is involved in rethinking their business and their processes, and using AI to improve their productivity, improve their distinctive value proposition, and they believe that if they don't do that, they're going to be left behind. And so this is also driving, in my opinion, substantial amount of merger activity, and that's why you're seeing so many mergers. Not all because of this, but it's a big part of the story where I want more size and scale and ability to invest and bolster for this AI adoption, because we're going to have to disrupt our own businesses so we can be competitive, and our competitors are going to be doing that. And so we're seeing it in a multiple different channels.
9: And Robert, as you mentioned, it's an unforeseen or just an extraordinary historically investment cycle for AI. If you peel back the AI cycle that we're in here, are you concerned that maybe it's masking some weakness in this economy? Because, boy, it just seems like the sums being invested are propping up a lot of industries and a lot of companies these days.
5: Well, I'll put it this way. The if you look at S&P earnings, if you look at the economy, yeah, you'll see there's the AI imprint, either infrastructure or adoption or innovation, and then there's everything else. And you are seeing a divergence. And I think the biggest issue that I'm seeing is, let's say there's 134 million households in the United States. The median income is $80,000 a year. Okay. Half, the bottom half of those 134 million households statistically does not own much in the way of financial assets, may not own their home. And they've lost 25-30% purchasing power over the last 5 years, and they're struggling to make ends meet. That part of the consumer, although they've just gotten tax, you know, refunds, yep, tax on tips, tax on overtime, it's helping them, but they're challenged, and you can see a disproportionate amount of consumer spending is coming from more affluent. I think that's a watch out. And I, across clients and across the economy, I'm seeing that dichotomy play out.
9: With AI, I mean, one of the benefits presumably is going to be increased productivity. If that in fact happens, is that enough to offset what appears to be kind of a flat, you know, population, with the immigration is effectively shut down

0: bears, bulls, and even black swans.
1: No, this isn't a wildlife sanctuary.
0: You know what we mean. We are the Biz 1440, KYCR Golden Valley.
2: With SRN News, I'm Rich Thomason in Washington. Some American supporters of Israel are dismayed over President Trump's rebuke of Prime Minister Netanyahu for Israel's attacks on Hezbollah in Lebanon.
3: It's extraordinarily strong language from Donald Trump. These are his most outspoken comments of the kind to date. And they reveal the extent of his frustration, I think, with Benjamin Netanyahu and his concern that an agreement with Iran could easily be derailed by what's happening in Lebanon. There is thought to be real anger, certainly real frustration in the White House about the way that Benjamin Netanyahu has handled the conflict in Lebanon against Hezbollah.
2: The BBC's David Willis. The government reports retail sales rose a healthy 0.9% last month. That's better than analysts had been expecting. This is
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0: all of these American companies.
1: Need some crane. Need some cranes to start.
0: Yeah, because look at the stocks that were up. You've got Rockwell. You've got a pump manufacturer. You got Granite Construction. They're all going to benefit from rebuilding, just like Venezuela. You've got all of the American oil, U.S. oil companies in there benefiting from us blasting the heck out of their oil infrastructure. So,
1: and Caterpillar's getting it from both ends. They've got a big generator division. They build turbines, kind of like GEV, and so they've got an AI bent to them too. So not only they have the AI front and the war front, it seems like, right?
0: And Caterpillar was in my book in 2013, and the CEO wrote a real nice letter to me. I invited him on the show. I think it was Muhlenkamp, something like that. And I invited him on the show as a guest, and he said, well, you know what, I don't have time for a little show like yours. He didn't say that, but I'm sure that's what he was thinking. If I was CNBC or something, but the Best Stocks Now show, you know, in Escondido, California. And he did write me a very nice letter, though. I have it somewhere. Thanking me. And Caterpillar, obviously, they make heavy construction cranes. How many cranes are going to be needed to lift off all the girders and everything that we blew up?
1: Gotta find that dust.
0: The bulldozers, right? Before we can, maybe there's some people in there that they got to, underneath the rubble. Let's see, AI and chip stocks pair gains, which doesn't surprise me after the U.S.-Iran peace deal. But let me just say, when we come back, there is another potential catalyst out there. What could that be? It could be a big catalyst, in fact. We'll talk about that when we come back.

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1: Hello, this is Barry Kite with Gunderson Capital. 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
0: This is Bill Gunderson, president of Gunderson Capital Management. I've been a professional money manager for the last 25 years. I've seen a thing or two during that time. I am immersed in the markets daily, and I believe that I might have some things that I have learned over the years to share with you. Right now, I am offering 4 free weeks of my live trading service. What does all that entail? Well, it comes with the daily live alerts on the market and stocks that I am buying or selling in the 5 portfolios that I manage. It includes the weekly in-depth newsletter that I write as my own personal research into the market each Saturday.

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0: Welcome back here to the second quarter of today's Best Docs Now show. What could that catalyst be, I wonder, Barry? We'll find out at 1:30 p.m., right?
1: Yeah, I think it's 2:30, if I'm not mistaken. Yeah. Announcements should come out at 2. The press conference should start at 2:30. It's going to be interesting because he's kind of bucking the Fed a little bit from the standpoint of, you know, he's not big on the dot plot. He may not even put any dots on the chart, he said. So we'll find that piece out. And then also he's not a big fan of the increased amounts of communication that have occurred over the last, you know, say 15 or so years with the Fed. The Fed's essentially he wants to have less, you know, press conferences than Powell. It'll be interesting to see there's a note in terms of they don't think the press conference will go past 3 o'clock.
0: So we can bet on how long the press conference is. Where do I get my money down on that?
1: I'll bet. Check out some couch.
0: The over or under on 60 minutes.
1: Right.
0: I say it's going to be about 25 minutes.
1: That'd be under. Yeah, you'd be under the.
0: And
1: the
0: there's very few
1: mark.
0: People that are predicting a rate cut. And I'm one of them.
1: Yeah.
0: What kind of odds can I get on that?
1: Let me work on that.
0: I don't know if a portfolio manager can gamble on rate cuts. They'd probably frown on that. So I don't think I will do that.
1: Probably. Maybe it's fun to at least look.
0: Look at what the odds are. If I put $100 on a rate cut.
1: We'll look at the CME because that'll be a little. At least that's a futures, an actual futures market versus.
0: That's legal.
1: Yeah,
0: it's all legal. But
1: yeah, you get basically we've got a 99.6% chance of that we stay the same.
0: 99.6%?
1: Yeah.
0: Oh, I'm really in the minority.
1: And then it's 0% on the, at least statistically 0%.
0: I could probably get 100 to 1 on that bet.
1: Easy. Yeah, probably.
0: Well, it doesn't sound very likely, but if it were to happen, the market would blast off. And I can't count it out.
1: The language in the statement is going to be interesting too, because he's talked about the old Fed statement being kind of bland, uses a lot of the same language over and over and over again, and over each statement release, and he might change up some of the rhetoric or just at least the way that things are put in the statement. So it'll be interesting to see how that first signaling from a new Fed, it's a new Fed regime here. So.
0: Well, I would think if he doesn't do a rate cut, with oil prices dropping as much as they have dropped, I mean, that takes the inflation issue out of the equation, really. Seeking Alpha Analyst, which I'm one of them, says falling oil prices could boost a Fed rate cut odds, okay? And I think going forward, it would seem like he'd be fairly dovish going forward because of the falling oil prices, which is really the big reason that we're having this latest round of inflation. Citigroup, on the other hand, they say that the biggest challenge that the Fed has is still inflation, not employment. Well, employment's not a problem at all. The jobs market is very strong. Tomorrow, we might get the unemployment claims today because Friday is a closed day in the market.
1: Yeah, I think I saw a calendar. I think it is. I think it's still going to come out on Thursday. There may be some other data that they usually release on Friday that they're going to pull forward on Thursday. It was a pretty calendar-wise, it was a pretty benign one just because a lot of the data's already came out, so the Fed could review it and talk about it for the last 2 days, I guess, in their meetings.
0: Well, I'll tell you what's not benign. It seems like I was just racing for the deadline to get the newsletter done in time last Friday. And tomorrow, it's going to go out tomorrow because Friday is closed. So here we go.
1: Right.
0: Another race to the deadline.
1: Quick, go. Yeah, it never stops, does it?
0: Never stops, you know. Okay, well, European markets are mixed. They're also deciding today or tomorrow, the Bank of England. And we know, of course, England is not part of the EU with the Brexit. The EU raised rates this past week.
1: Quarter point, yep.
0: A quarter point. And that was the first rate hike in 4 years from any, because you've had COVID, and maybe it was even longer than 4 years.
1: Yeah, and they're in a bad spot. I mean, you know, their GDP, the Eurozone's GDP, is expected to be potentially negative in the next reading.
0: So stagflation.
1: So they're raising rates to battle, what's likely, hopefully, transitory inflation at this point. But, you know, basically a 4% inflation handle there. And they have potentially negative growth. Not a good combination.
0: That's not a good combination.
1: That's what you call a rock in a hard place. In monetary authority.
0: And the leader of England is also between a rock and a hard place.
1: Oh yeah,
0: he's still in. As far as I know, he's still there, but he's like 1 foot on a banana peel, right? And
1: the other. That system, I mean, I need to do some research on the parliamentary system there. It's interesting. I mean, you can have remember we had the one prime minister who was there like, I mean, wasn't she there for like less than a month?
0: Yeah, she didn't make it very long, the girl.
1: No, I mean, can you imagine having a leader of the country come in and it's like, you know, three, you know, oh, you had 10 losses in a row? You're fired. Let's bring in another one. See what.
0: Yeah, they go through prime ministers faster than some of these colleges go through football coaches.
1: Yeah, exactly.
0: Now, does this sound logical to you? SpaceX overtakes Amazon as the world's fifth largest company, and it closes in on Microsoft.
1: Yeah, I mean, put it that, if you say that out loud, right, it just doesn't sound right.
0: It does not make sense to me. How many data centers have you seen fly over your neighborhood today that were shot into the sky by Elon Musk that are beaming down AI answers to our questions? None, okay? SpaceX overtakes Amazon. As the world's fifth largest company, and it closes in on Microsoft. Of course, NVIDIA is number one.
1: And they just bought a coder. They bought a coder yesterday for $60 billion. So it didn't take long to ink that deal, paid for with SpaceX stock, by the way.
0: So. And, you know, we've talked about the amount of capital that he's going to have to spend to even get this business plan flying at all. And I just say I would just wait, but you know, the stock continues to go up because it's the hot new thing, and he's got a pretty big mouthpiece and a big mouth too and a big mouthpiece, and that's how it is. You know that so far this year Goldman Sachs has done over $1 trillion of M&A. Do you know how much that's up versus last year? 71%. That shows you how much money is sloshing around chasing these private deals, private equity deals. Well, I was a private equity deal. Am I in those numbers, Barry? Goldman Sachs didn't assist me in my merger and acquisition, but I was definitely part of mergers and acquisitions in the first half of this year. We'll be right back.
2: With SRN News, I'm Rich Thomason in Washington. The Trump team is under pressure from Congress to release details of the U.S.-Iran deal, which will be signed on Friday. The bottom line, according to President Trump, is this, that Iran will never have a nuclear weapon. He says that's most of what he sought in the deal. The president is voicing frustration over Israel's attacks on Iranian-backed Hezbollah in Lebanon. The president's remarks generating concern among some American backers of Israel. The president says he is delaying the confirmation hearing for Jay Clayton, his choice for National Intelligence Director. The hearing being put on hold as the president would like to focus first on getting a voter ID bill through Congress. And one person is dead following last night's crash of a business jet. Went down on a highway in Laredo in South Texas. Watching Wall Street, the Dow is up 233 points. More details at srnnews.com.
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0: Welcome back here to the second half of today's Best Stocks Now show. MoveOver.com. Tech now devours 60% of the U.S. market cap. So much for the old transportation average and the industrials, right? The Dow industrials, the big giant companies and this and that. Tech is now 60% of the U.S. market cap. And you could probably take those top five companies, Barry, Microsoft.
1: Right, yeah.
0: NVIDIA, let's see, Apple, Google.
1: And even Amazon, I guess.
0: Amazon, and then now SpaceX. Those six companies right there might be a big chunk of that. But, you know, so look, since I've been in the industry in the late 90s, I saw the first personal computer, and I had one of them, a big K-Pro, big heavy computer, slow, but we thought we'd died and gone to heaven when we got those, to have an own PC computer. And then I saw the whole networking revolution where we networked our computers to speak to one another within the office. And then everything went wireless. Wi-Fi came along. I talked to a guy, actually, he was an Uber driver. He said he worked for the company that invented Wi-Fi. And they sold out. He made a bunch of money. I had another friend that worked for Stack Electronics. Microsoft stepped on their patent, and he retired at the age of 25 or something like that with the proceeds they got from Microsoft.
1: Thanks for running with that idea. That worked out well.
0: Right? Yep. And then I saw, of course, the networking revolution, like I say. And then along came Steve Jobs, who took the PC and came up with, you know, the first thing was putting your music.
1: Yeah, iPod. Right?
0: An iPod.
1: Yeah.
0: All of a sudden, all my albums that I had all over my house, all my cassettes, everything was on my iPod. Which was a pretty, and Neil Young complained about the music quality, you know. Yeah, of the
1: created
0: iPod.
1: his own company, so he had a high, so like a high fidelity download.
0: Yes, actually. He did a high fidelity, yeah. And now I mean the sound quality on streaming music is pretty dang good. It's excellent. Okay, and then I saw from the phone revolution, I saw the .com revolution during that same period of time with companies going online .com. And then you had Cisco and all of this with sending large amounts of data, right, via the then we went into
1: BlackBerry.
0: Satellites.
1: Yeah, BlackBerry, throw them in there, right?
0: Remember BlackBerry was
1: kicking
0: the,
1: off the you know, kind of original text, right?
0: I mean, and then the phone, every new phone had something new in it. They began with cameras, Rolodex, just on and on and on until almost everything. Books, okay, are on your phone nowadays. Text messages, social media. I've seen tech really. It began really with Intel, was the first company to raise money in the Silicon Valley and go public, and that really began this whole revolution. And now look at where we're at today with it all, where tech is 60% of the market cap in the market. SanDisk, most overbought stock warning emerges after hitting an all-time high. I see it's having another good day today, but that's one you have to look at a little bit. The rally became so extreme that Poly Market said SanDisk had become the most overbought stock in history.
1: Poly Market said that?
0: Yes, the most overbought stock in history. I'm surprised that SpaceX hasn't surpassed it now as the most overbought stock in history. So that's an interesting little statistic there, the most overbought stock. And yet, you know, I think the stock's up 300% since the beginning of the year. And now, you know, here's another phenomenon going on in today's world where these old line industrials are reinventing themselves. Look at Cummins Engines. They're going to supply natural gas generators to power large-scale data centers in Texas.
1: Yeah, when you just mentioned Caterpillar earlier in the show,
0: Halliburton.
1: What was it? We was it? You know, we
0: Schlumberger
1: do you know building data centers, essentially, right?
0: Now, I don't know what's beyond data centers. The end of the world? I don't know. I mean, where do we go after the data center craze? What's going to hold up and prop up the economy after that? I guess space. I guess outer space is the final frontier, they used to say. But Cummins engines, okay. I had Cummins engines in my old stinky fishing boat.
1: Yeah, I had one in my in my lawnmower, growing up.
0: Oh, how many times did you curse that on Saturdays? You yanked that crank and it wouldn't kick over.
1: Oh, right.
0: Oh, I mowed my own lawn for years.
1: Need a new rotator cuff for that after a while.
0: Rotator cuff surgery, yanking that ripcord or whatever it is, and trying to get the engine to start up on a Saturday morning and the lawn's got like 3 inches of growth in it, and that thing finally kicks over, and then it backfires, and oh, I'm not the best mechanic out there myself. But, okay, now listen to this. Here's your war machine. GE Vernova, we know a little bit about them. That's the power arm that was spun off by Larry Cope at GE. Signs a deal to rebuild the Venezuelan power grids. Well, that's pretty good work if you can get it, right? You blast and blow up the power grid.
1: That's a new. There goes plenty. They'll have a new market for their turbines.
0: I mean, yes,
1: that's what that is. That's fantastic. Yeah, stock looks like what, up about a little over 3% today. It's having a good day.
0: Yeah. And I drive by the rail yard down in downtown Charleston, which is a large rail yard. I mean, we have a huge infrastructure here in South Carolina that all culminates at the port. And by the way, they're tearing down the big paper plant I read, which is huge because nobody uses paper anymore. It's all digital. The paper plant is gone, and guess what's going to replace it? Another massive unloading dock. We've already got two. We got one on the Cooper River. We have one on the river I live on.
1: They're going to turn into a new terminal, huh?
0: Yes. The port has taken that over. We'll have probably the largest port on the East Coast here before it's all over. And as I look at the railroad yard yesterday, I see mostly BMW cars. I saw many GE Vernova turbines or whatever. What are those? What are those things that make a lot of noise and smoke?
1: Natural gas turbines.
0: Gas turbines to run the data centers. So there's good work for GE Vernova, which also, the nuclear thing is still out there on the horizon because Trump signed a deal to amp up our nuclear capacity by, 2033, I think? But it's a little bit more long-term than the liquid natural gas turbines are because they're available now.
1: Okay? Yeah, you can add to the grid fairly quickly and bring that power online pretty fast with those natural gas turbines. It's really really the fastest way to kind of build up your power.
0: Yes, immediately. And, of course, when you go to Europe, They're running a lot of things off of natural gas these days, and GE is a major builder. Siemens Energy is another one over in Germany,
1: right?
0: And now Caterpillar is one. So the power is a big factor in all of this data center stuff. And of course, that's where Elon Musk gets his put it into outer space, and you have unlimited solar available because the solar, before it goes through the atmosphere, it pretty much is very powerful.
1: Yeah,
0: by the time it gets to my balcony in Mount Pleasant, I'm able to run my little office. I have big power generators, or I have the sun that the panel solar panels.
1: Yeah, you got the panel.
0: Yeah. I got like five or six of them on my balcony, and they feed my generators, my batteries. I store batteries. I have two, and I can go back and forth, right? If you get a long, cloudy period of about 2 weeks, you have to plug them in.
1: Eventually. Yeah, we don't have too many 2 week periods here.
0: Not here
1: with gloom. There's usually some sun at some point, right?
0: Yeah, it's not like Seattle. FDA renews crackdown on the GLP-1 compounders, which I didn't even know the compounders
1: They're
0: were still compounding.
1: Right? Yeah.
0: I've seen some people out there that could use some of the compounding, or maybe they can use it. But some of these companies, medical weight loss, the Ready Meds, the Clover Meds, no more compounding. You're going to get in big trouble because you're stepping on Wegovy and Zepbound's intellectual property. Okay, when we come back, we have an update on Intel. They have a critical, critical product coming out, and it's in the
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0: And welcome back to the final segment of today's Best Stocks Now show. Well, I'm going to watch the progress of Intel. You know, Intel stock has been doing well, performing well, but I have not really seen any new products that really support that growth. I think it's all on hope.
1: Well, I think the U.S. supported their growth by making an investment in them.
0: And
1: right?
0: NVIDIA, Jensen Huang invested in it. But this update is on their foundry business, which a lot of people don't feel like that's a very good business to be in. The foundry, that's what Taiwan Semiconductor does, is actually make the chips.
1: Yeah, they're spending a lot of money to invest in that business, and it tends to be a lower margin business, so depending on what chips you're making.
0: Okay, and the way to play this whole thing with their foundry business is Applied Materials, AMAT. Check AMAT today.
1: It's up over 8.8% at the moment.
0: Is that a new all-time high?
1: It's got to be, I believe. I
0: mean, so they don't make the chips that do NVIDIA. That's ASM lithography. But Applied Materials is a venerable old company that makes all the other chips. Broadcom was having a good day, too. They don't make NVIDIA power chips, but they make chips for everything else.
1: Yeah, all-time high for them.
0: Yeah, ARM has been hitting new all-time highs. So the chip sector remains very, very strong. Michael Burry, I don't know. It seems like he got it right one time, and now he's living. He was the Big Short.
1: I like listening to him. I like his story, but it's been a tough go. It seems like for him for a while, especially after
0: he's been wrong a lot. Yeah. But he blasts. I think he's right about this. Him and I agree. Blast SpaceX's $3 trillion valuation, but he's not shorting the stock. I don't think there's any way you can short that
1: stock. You can't, not right now. Got so much fervor, and obviously, whether it's Elon's detractors or people who love him, he's got a lot of people behind him, a cult following, and you've seen it just in the individual investor, purchases of SpaceX. So
0: he describes SpaceX as fundamentally a small space company, a niche telecom, a bedeviled social media company, and a CoreWeave Lite generating less than $20 billion in annual revenue. $20 billion in annual revenue. Do the price to sales on that.
1: It's a lot.
0: Between SpaceX. And now it passes Amazon as the fifth biggest company in the world.
1: I saw something, where he's already a third on the way to his second trillion. So he's at, net worth is about 1.3 plus trillion. So I saw something like he's on a third of the way there to the to the next trillion. So.
0: And Raphael Warnock, senator from Georgia?
1: Georgia, yeah.
0: He's saying this is just a perfect example of the disparity when you have trillionaires and people living on the streets, right? The wealth gap in America. Robo-taxi's coming to Houston. Next time we go to Houston, we got to get a trip planned. I got to get on that here today. Robo-taxi hitting Houston. Uber, Lucid, and Nuro are all bringing robo-taxis to Houston. I'd feel a little safer getting on one in Houston. It's a lot flatter than San Francisco.
1: Right?
0: With all the hills.
1: You don't end up on Lombard Street.
0: The Bay. You could end up in the Bay there where the Giants play. Let's see. We've got AST Space Mobile. Now, okay, this is another thing. I mean, it's not that Elon Musk has a corner on the market in space-based internet. There's a lot of others out there that also have space-based internet, including Verizon, Vodafone, Google, Telus Group, American Tower. It just seems to me to be a very low-margin business. You're basically an internet provider. Okay, well, we'll be working on the newsletter. Oh, man, I just got the last one done. I should send out a notice. In lieu of June 19th, this weekend, we'll be celebrating and we won't be sending out a newsletter. I would get a backlash like you wouldn't believe if I were to do that. Now, maybe I could get away with the 4th of July.
1: You can get away with it around Christmas.
0: Christmas Bill. Day. Yeah, okay, Bill. We'll cut you some slack on that one. But they expect a newsletter. The fans or the folks, and I'll deliver. We'll get her done. We'll have an update, and who knows? There may be some changes here made in these portfolios today and tomorrow. I'll be looking
1: at the
0: them
1: Fed
0: every
1: says.
0: Day.
1: Yeah, you have to wait to hear what Kevin says.
0: Yeah, I'm not going to really do anything. That's why I haven't done anything really this week. What if he does a rate cut and you get this giant catalyst takeoff of the market? I at least think at the least he's going to give a dovish forecast going forward because of the dropping oil prices. That's what I see as almost a given.
1: Yeah, I would expect him to you probably will not use the transitory word, but I expect him to explain that these energy prices are something that's temporary. We'll call it temporary.
0: Yes, and the biggest factor that the market has been facing for months now has been the Iran and U.S. war in the Middle East, and at least that's put to bed for now. And, that was a big catalyst as we got that over, but it also took any kind of future catalyst kind of out of the play for now. The next big round of catalyst will occur about the second week of July, July 15th or so, when the earnings start to flow in. And we've had like 7 or 8 phenomenal quarters of earnings reports in a row. And I don't suspect that this one will be any different. And so we could see some catalyst out of there. You just have to wonder how much that is baked into the cake already over at SanDisk and Micron, et cetera. And the technicals come into play. The charts come into play when to cut a position or change your exposure to it. Well, we're out of time to get a 4-week trial to the newsletter and the app. And the live trading alerts, and someone will say, how am I going to know when you sell something? Well, you'll get an alert from me saying, here's what I did. And what do you expect to do next? I don't know. I think a day at a time and a stock at a time. I have ideas in my head of the ones I want to cut, but the planets have to align. Let's just put it that way. To set up an appointment with us. Barry, are they keeping you busy?
1: All the time.
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5: with SRN News. I'm Rich Thomason in Washington. The Trump team is under pressure from Congress to release details of the U.S.-Iran deal. It is to be signed on Friday in Geneva. The president's voicing frustration over Israel's attacks on Iranian-backed Hezbollah in Lebanon.
6: No, I'm not happy with the way Israel has handled themselves with Lebanon and with Hezbollah. He should have been able to do the job faster. It just goes on forever. And when that happens, it throws a negative light on the big deal, and that's the deal with Iran.
5: President's remarks generating concern among some Israel supporters, both here in the U.S. and abroad. One person is dead following last night's crash of a business jet. Went down on a highway in Laredo in South Texas. The Dow is up 174 points, the Nasdaq down 21. This is SRN News.
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11: 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From the JTR Roofing Studios, this morning's weather is showers and thunderstorms before 11.
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22: 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If you're a first-time listener, thank you for stopping by. Once again, I am your host, Josh Lilquist, with my good friend, my good pal, Al Connexon, back on the show today. Al, how you doing?
1: You know what? I'm feeling pretty good, Josh. How about you?
22: I'm feeling pretty good. Do you think the volatility in the market's feeling good?
1: Well, it depends on how you look at it and how you use it. We love it. We love to see this volatility because that equates to opportunity.
22: Well, let's discuss that today here on Investing and Trading Live. Before we do that, our sponsor, Trading Academy, on their 29th year, almost 30, Al, teaching people just like you how to invest and trade. Whether you're brand new to the markets and looking to get started, Trading Academy has physical workshops, local, live, in person, near you. Or if you're a seasoned investor and you're looking for more consistency, Trading Academy is the world leader in financial literacy. And I'm going to be giving away seats a little bit later for investing and trading workshops local in your area just by texting the word trade to the number 210-210. And these are live workshops where we're getting thousands and thousands of people across the country coming in that and responding to Trading Academy that want to better their lives somehow, whether it's time, it could be monetary, who knows, it could be they just want to spend more time with their family, the power of choices. And they're a little confused right now.
1: You're right.
22: And confusion sometimes makes people do nothing. And I want to discuss that today because the volatility that we are seeing right now, it's increasing. Obviously, we've seen a couple down days, you know, nothing really to be worried about. But, as you talked about a couple seconds ago, there's opportunities in any direction. I think a lot of people just don't understand that. And that's why Trading Academy is a world leader in financial education. They have physical locations all across the country, guiding people just like you how to do just that. Manage the volatility. Do that with comfort. Do that with confidence for better choices. So, Al, with this volatility that we are seeing, there's tons of opportunity every single day. You know, matter of fact, on I believe it was Tuesday, you've seen the market just drop like a rock. It did the same thing last Friday. And so it's bringing a little bit of tension in the air for investors and traders. But sometimes people are like, okay, well, I'm just going to wait to see what happens now. Well, waiting, you just miss those opportunities. So in up markets, down markets, and sideways markets, talk about the tremendous opportunity with this extra volatility that we're seeing right now.
1: Well, you just mentioned something that's very important. You mentioned up, down, and sideways markets. And I think most people have, if you have any kind of knowledge or education or guidance on the markets, is just based on making money or potentially making money when the market goes up. And the market is kind of, you know, I guess kind of sucked you into that feeling of confidence in following that because it has been up for a while. And we've had some nice moves up, mostly based on kind of the artificial intelligence issue. But we just saw this last week where the market doesn't just go up all the time. And the problem is people aren't prepared for it. The reason that there are some people that are very successful in these markets is that they are prepared before the market changes, before it drops. Basically, you want to own the upside but cap the downside. And people are just, it's kind of like playing offense and defense, but people aren't playing defense. And that's very important in these markets. The volatility that we're seeing, probably more so than we have seen for a long time, but just you have to understand, volatility doesn't destroy wealth. It just simply moves it from one place to another. And the people that succeed are the people that know how to do that. That understand that when things change, the people that have a lot of money, the big Wall Street firms, the smart money, the whales, or people like Warren Buffett, they move their money where money is treated the best. And here's the thing to really pay attention to, what we want to try to get across to our students, Josh, is that when a stock moves, it's not the news or an event that causes it. It's buyers and sellers. It's big buyers and big sellers.
22: And there's clues out there to identify that.
1: Well, yeah. And those big buyers and sellers try to hide what they're doing. They have to do that. They can't let everybody know what they're doing, or they will never get filled whether they're buying or selling at the price they want to achieve. And so what we do are with a strategy that our students use, it's called Core Strategy, is we identify those clues that they're leaving in the market. And this strategy was built by people that worked in that industry. A lot of them were floor traders, hedge fund managers. These are people that understand what we call order flow. So if there are people out there that are doing well, and I think everybody listening would have to agree, there are people that are doing extremely well in these markets. And if that's the case, why not just look at what they're doing, understand what they're doing, and why not just follow what they're doing?
22: Yeah, and as you mentioned, you know, there are people out there doing well. And how the markets actually work, it's just an exchange of money. And it's an exchange of money from the people that don't know what they're doing to the people that do.
1: Right.
22: Money doesn't get created. Well, technically, I guess, you know, they do create money with the Fed, but
1: in the market, like crazy.
22: Yeah, in the market, money doesn't just get created or doesn't disappear. It just shifts hands from one account to another. And you don't see how that works. It's just going in accounts and it's moving in accounts. It's like a revolving account that's moving every day in everybody's account. So that's why you need to have multiple strategies. You know, you mentioned a couple of good things about having offense and also defense. I mean, we have the NBA finals that are, you know, about to be wrapping up, and in any good athlete or sports team, they always say defense wins championships.
1: Right.
22: And that's kind of how you want to have that same mentality in your investing and your trading, whether it's your retirement accounts or regular trading accounts for income, is have defense and offense. But if you have good defense, that defense creates offense, just like it does in sports. And that's why we introduce you to these different techniques and these different concepts that we discuss these different strategies in these free trading and investing workshops that I like to give away seats to. Now, Trading Academy is the world leader in financial education. They have physical locations near you in your community. If you're listening to the show right now, they actually have an academy near you. And I'd like to invite you to one of their workshops. They have actually several locations where they're hosting these local workshops live, local and in person. You can just come to one of those by texting the word trade to the number 210-210. If you're driving, you might want to pull over. Text the word trade to the number 210-210. And these are classes where we've taught thousands, just like you, our many strategies which are designed to help you make better financial decisions. Text the word trade to the number 210-210 right now for two seats. When you do that, you're going to get a text right back. There will be a link to the landing page. All you got to do is click that link and you can pick your own seat and date there. If you do miss that, we'll make sure Ronnie gives you a call to get that date and time that works the best for you. Text the word trade to the number 210-210. Al, we got a lot more to discuss. As always, we're going to talk about income strategies. We have a lot of people looking for that. Also, retirement strategies, 401k and IRA. This is Josh and Al, Investing and Trading Live. We will be right back. 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Whether you're brand new or you've tried trading before, this workshop will show you how to think bigger,

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1: 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As always, I am your host, Josh Lilquist, with my good friend, Al Connickson, talking about the do's and the don'ts of the financial markets, how to get started if you're brand new and looking for more consistency with those retirement accounts. Trading Academy is the world leader in financial literacy, and they have physical locations in your community. 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I don't know how many thousands and thousands of listeners across the country right now and globally on the podcast. And they're always trying to better themselves somehow. There's always, unfortunately, there's so many get rich quick schemes out there that just aren't really that realistic. Are they possible? Probably. But like Warren Buffett says, nobody wants to get rich slow. And if you want to be able to have an opportunity, the market has strategies designed for income and wealth. And we're going to talk about income in this segment here. But it does take time to build those accounts. I mean, let's be realistic about this. So there are opportunities to use less capital, though, where than you think, because there's leverage in the markets. There's opportunities to do things in the evenings if you want. So the stock market only has those opportunities during the day, 8:30 until 3 o'clock. That's the official market open and close. That's central time, 9:30 and 4, I should say, Eastern time zone. So just the opportunities are really endless when you have strategies and you have assets that can be open 24 hours a day, but also maximizing the efficiency of your capital. So, Al, in this segment here, let's talk about that income side of it, okay? Because those listeners that are wanting to have the opportunity to produce income on top of their job, it's going to take being able to do that at different times of day. People have different amounts of time, and, you know, being realistic, it doesn't happen in 2 seconds, but you have to have a little bit of time, which everybody can carve out a little bit of time. Hopefully I can inspire people to think about where can you carve out a little bit of time during your day. So what are some of the assets that people have the opportunity to use? And I know we discussed those in these workshops that people are texting into. By the way, we had a lot of people texting in for the class. I mean, we're getting more and more people every single week texting in to these workshops when they text trade to the number 210-210. But talk about those assets, the opportunities, especially with this volatility. I mean, volatility with options is exactly what you need. So Let's discuss that. I'm open a can of worms there for you.
2: You mentioned a whole bunch of things.
1: Can you remember even?
2: Yeah. Well,
1: do you remember your name today?
2: Maybe one or two there. I'll check my driver's license on that one.

0: That one I know I can check. But you, one word you mentioned was time. You know, and if something is important enough to people, they'll find the time to do it. If it's not important, you're just going to come up with an excuse not to do it.
1: It's kind of like that quote from, I believe it was Henry Ford, if you think you can or you think you can't, you're right.
0: You're right. Well, that's exactly right. So you need to maybe, the people that are listening, think, how important is your financial security to you? How important is it to your family? And if it is, maybe you need to do something different than you're doing now. Josh mentioned income and wealth. Those are really the two components of your financial life. If you're still working, yeah, hopefully you get paid to go to work. And why do you get paid? Why do you have a job? Because being alive is not free. There are bills to pay, things to do to maybe enjoy your life. Unfortunately, the majority of the people in this country now live paycheck to paycheck, and that's creating an issue both for living the lifestyle they want now and when they go into retirement. Income, being able to use the markets for income is going to require you to use something different than you're going to use for your long-term wealth portfolio or retirement portfolio. Again, with your job, you get a paycheck, and that paycheck has to come fairly frequently. You can't wait 10 or 20 years to get paid for your job. You have a paycheck that comes, for some people maybe it's weekly, some people maybe every 2 weeks or maybe once a month. Whatever it is, it's relatively short term. So when you're looking for additional sources of income other than a job, how do you do that where you can have access to something that you get into and out of with the full profit potential short term? They're different assets, and things like the options market. I think Josh mentioned options. The foreign exchange market, we call the Forex market, the futures market. Forex and futures, from a time standpoint, as far as when you can participate, Forex is open 24 hours a day. The futures market almost 24 hours a day. So you have a lot of choices there when you can trade. So if you say, well, I can't trade, I can't be in the market because I work full time and my job is very demanding. Well, you don't work 24 hours a day. So you've got a lot of opportunity with some of these assets that trade on an almost around the clock basis.
1: Well, let's break that down a little bit, Al, because let's just say, I mean, no, they used to say the normal work day was 8 hours. Let's just say it's 10. Okay. So how many hours in a day? There obviously is 24. So 24 minus 10. Get your fingers out, Al. What is that number?
0: Without a calculator, yeah. Mean?
1: 14.
0: Well, you got about 14 hours there,
1: okay.
0: Right?
1: Okay. Well, you got to sleep too, right? Let's just say, oh gosh. I mean, most people sleep between 5 and 7 hours. But let's just say you get 8 hours of sleep. And 14 minus 8 would be?
0: 6 hours.
1: Okay. So then there's 6 hours to do whatever you want to do. You got to eat. Let's take an hour to eat. Okay, I'm kind of a slow eater. So there you got five. You have time to build these skills. You have time to trade and invest. It's just, how do you break it down? And like you said, how important is it to you? If it is important to you, you have to learn those skills, those strategies, but the opportunities that exist that you may not have heard about, and the big banks and institutions are using them every single day. These are all available to the public just like you. If you want to learn more about those different opportunities, come into one of these free investing and trading workshops just by texting the word trade to the number 210-210 for two seats, and identify where can you allocate a little bit of your time, and it's your choice. You can allocate as much time as you want or as little time as you want, because there are strategies designed by the market based on the time that you have available to you.
0: Yeah, well, you know, maybe somebody says, well, you know, you've done all this math to show me how many hours a day I have. That's not reality for me. I don't have more than like an hour a day to do something. You know, and a lot of people think, well, you have to spend most of your time in front of a computer if you're going to do this. That's the worst thing you can do. What if there is a strategy based on clarity where you, every time you make a decision, that you're being guided by a strategy, by a process that lets you do this with clarity? And maybe it only takes several minutes to put a position together. And then you turn your computer off and just go ahead, let the software do the work for you. And you say, well, what? How can I just put something together and just let it go? What if I lose a whole bunch of money? Part of that strategy is showing you how to manage risk, to set up a trade where if you are wrong, which, by the way, we all are sometimes and will be, but if you know that your position is set where if you're wrong, it's only going to be a very small loss, you know, that gives you some comfort to be able to just walk away. And then what about your profit? Well, what if the strategy has you set up a trade or an investment where your profit is identified? And when that profit level is hit, you're automatically out of that trade. So basically, there's three parts to every trade. There's an entry, there's an exit if you're wrong, and there's an exit if you're right. With our strategy, our core strategy, all three of those are defined. So you can turn your computer off, go out, and feel very comfortable that you're protected because you set this trade up the proper way.
1: I'm glad you brought that, you know, but what if I do this? What if I do that? And let's be real, there's a large amount of people that feel that way about everything that they do.
0: Mm-hmm.
1: But imagine this. Imagine you had a strategy that eliminated the what ifs and you knew exactly what would happen no matter which direction it went. Imagine if you had that. And that's what Trading Academy really specializes in, is making this comfortable for every type of person, personality. That way, you know, you have engineers that have to have everything in place before they can make any decisions. I know engineers that are friends that they can't even walk down the stairs of their house before doing seven things the same way every single day. And some of you listening right now are probably saying, yep, that's me. Mm-hmm. But that's the reality of it. And that's why there are strategies designed for all those different personalities, because everybody thinks differently. But if you can have that step-by-step approach, when to get in, when to get out, how to manage your capital the proper way, imagine you had that confidence to do that.
0: Right.
1: And that's what we discuss. What are those opportunities in these investing and trading workshops that we do live, local, and in person?
0: Yeah, you know, you mentioned what ifs. What ifs kind of equates to emotions. And most people, when they're talking about what if this happens, what if that happens, basically you're letting fear of something that may never happen dictate what you do. But what if you could control those emotions? Because that is a big part of being successful as a trader or investor, is not letting your emotions get involved in your decision-making process. The strategy that we teach our students is, as Josh mentioned, it's a step-by-step process, rules-based process that you're going to follow on everything that you do. By doing that, by having that step-by-step process, it makes it more mechanical, takes the emotions out of making the decisions. And what you're going to find over time is that you will do much better if you don't let your emotions be part of what you're doing.
1: Yeah, and everybody has emotions.
0: And you're born with emotions. You can't just turn your emotions off.
1: Yep,
0: so somehow you have to control them, and that's a big part of what we show our students how to do.
1: Yeah, imagine if you had that confidence. Yeah, let's just say you're driving to work right now. You're sitting at home, and you're getting ready for work or whatever that may be, and you just want to be like, man, I wish I had an opportunity so I didn't have to work this on this Saturday or this Sunday or whatever that challenge is that you have. I mean, you know, we grow up and I used to know a lot of people that did construction and I still do. And they hate Sundays because they knew Sunday they had to start packing their lunch and start getting their boots ready and everything and going to work. Right. And they hated it. Yep. And that's what people want to be able to do, is have that freedom of choice to do what they want when they want, but it takes a specialized skill.
0: Yep.
1: And that's what trading and investing is. It is a specialized skill, just like anything that you do in your life. You know, playing the guitar is a specialized skill. Gardening, matter of fact, is a specialized skill. Having a koi pond is a specialized skill. Did you know that? I actually built a koi pond a few years ago, and I just didn't have that skill because all my koi, let's just say they're no longer.
0: Yeah.
1: So I didn't. I was the best skilled at that.
0: Yeah.
1: So if you wanted to learn more on the skills needed for investing and trading, we do have investing and trading workshops, live, local, and in person. Trading Academy is the world leader in financial education, bringing the don't know hows to the how do you actually do that? And bringing that confidence back to you, the choices that you want to make. So to come into one of these investing and trading workshops, I want to give away some seats to that right now. Text the word trade to the number 210-210 right now for two seats for an investing and trading workshop live, local, and in person near you. Al teaches these. I teach these as well. We have a good time talking about income strategies, retirement strategies, which we'll talk about next in these investing and trading workshops. But most importantly, how do you do that with confidence? Text the word trade to the number 210-210 right now. When you do that, you will get a text right back. It'll be automatic text, and there's going to be a link so you can pick your own seat and date for that workshop. You can do it yourself. Text the word trade, and you'll get that link to the number 210-210. And you can pick your seat in the weekdays, weekends. Anybody can attend. And if you miss that, we'll make sure Ronnie gives you a call for those free workshops. Text the word trade to the number 210-210. Al, we got a lot more to discuss. Let's talk about retirement accounts, having the confidence to do that, and bringing those what-ifs to I'm confident making this decision. This is Josh and Al, Investing and Trading Live. We will be right back. What if the next chapter of your life could be the one where everything changes? For so many, investing feels confusing, overwhelming, even impossible. But the truth is, wealth isn't just for the lucky or the elite. It's for anyone willing to learn the rules of the game. 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
1: 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I am your host, Josh Lilliquist. On the last segment, we talked about those income strategies and trying to remove those what-ifs to confidence in your investing and trading. A lot of people live off what-ifs, but if you had a strategy, imagine this, you had a strategy that eliminated those what-ifs, you knew when you were going to get in, when to get out, proper risk management, so that way you can walk away from your computer and let it execute automatically for you when you're protected on both ends. And Trading Academy is the world leader in financial education, financial literacy, bringing these what-ifs and eliminating that and changing that to confidence, mm-hmm. Al, in your investing and trading. They have local academies near you in your community, and they host investing and trading workshops live, local, and in person. 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But, you know, I just want to kind of dive into this a little bit, because a lot of people have what I would call a stock portfolio.
2: Right.
1: Now, you look at the stock market, the overall market, yes, we're still at all-time highs. Even though we had some volatility this week and some, you know, decent-sized drops, it's not phasing anybody. Let's be real. Now, let's look at a couple stocks here. Let's start with NVIDIA. From the highs, down about 14%. Apple, not quite as bad, but Apple is down about 9%. Tesla, from their highs, down about 23%. I don't even want to bring this one up, but Nike, down about 75% from their highs. Coinbase, also not looking too good, I mean, in my very biased opinion, depending on what direction you're looking to do. But this one, Coinbase, down about 64% from their highs. Meta, down about 27% from their highs. So those are just some high flyers, we'll call it. You know, since we're talking about some of the Magnificent Seven, let's find Netflix here. I didn't look at Netflix earlier, but let's see what we got with Netflix. Al, do you know what Netflix is down right now?
2: I do not.
1: Well, let's type it in here. Netflix is not looking too good, is also down about 38% from their highs. And that's usually a more volatile stock.
2: Mm-hmm.
1: So those are some stocks that almost everybody knows. And the majority, actually, they were all down. Now, what is propping this market up then? I mean, you got to really think about what is actually propping this market. And if a lot of people have stocks in their portfolio, they're not doing as well as they might think they are. So there are ways and different strategies to not be in just stocks, especially in a retirement account. Mm-hmm. You can do options on stocks.
2: Exactly.
1: Which there's strategies to collect premiums. So you don't really care where price goes. You have to have the right strike price, which we'll discuss, you know, what some of those opportunities are in these workshops. But when you're in just a one directional strategy in one asset, which would be stocks, and which that's probably the majority of the public, that's very risky, if you ask me, because over time, we know those strategies don't really work that well over time, because your returns keep getting lower and lower and lower. Now, let's discuss, you know, you have the options market to utilize stocks, you have other opportunities with currencies and the futures market. What are some of the other opportunities that people have? Because let's be real, these stocks are, a lot of the big names are down, and people are probably down further than they think. but there are also potential buying opportunities when it's actually cheap. So yep. What does an investor, or we'll call it an investor, do since we're talking about retirement accounts? What do they do to make smart decisions in their retirement accounts, but actually have the confidence doing that?
2: Well, you know, we're not saying you should not have a stock portfolio, because
1: They have their place.
2: Well, they have their place, but you need to be able to find the right stocks, and you need to be able to find the right time to get into them. And you need to be able to know how to protect those. Like you mentioned Netflix. Well, when Netflix hit its high, there was a way that people could have protected that. They wouldn't have had to even sell the stock, but they could have had basically the same thing as an insurance policy. If you have a large portfolio of a number of stocks, and you're not playing, like we said before, playing defense. If you don't have the knowledge to use the strategies to protect those assets, then when the market does correct or crash, then you're going to see your portfolio basically a good part of it disappear.
1: Well, just breaking that down a little further with Netflix, you know, there are probably a lot of listeners or people that have held Netflix from, we'll say, I don't know, 2022. And it went up 698%. Right. So let's call it 700%. Now it being down almost half of that, people have lost half of what they had. So like you're talking about, there are strategies to protect those gains.
2: Right.
1: You know, several strategies to do with options if you hold these bigger stocks that have had historical gains.
2: Right. It's all part of managing your portfolio, managing trades. Those are the things that we teach our students too. But here's the other thing. Josh, a lot of these stocks, the stocks that have really driven this market, are very high priced. So if most of the people in the country are living paycheck to paycheck, how do they afford to buy those stocks? That's another one of the reasons that you want to learn how to generate additional income. Once you learn that, once you have that, you've mastered that strategy, the income strategy, you can use the market sort of like an ATM machine. Not only can you use additional income while you're still working, to maybe elevate your lifestyle, but maybe you take some of that and you start to invest in some of these stocks. And again, you have to know the way to identify the right ones, but it's more than just identifying the right stock or the right company. It's identifying the right time to get into it and then how to manage that position once you're in it. But I think it really points to the importance of income, because the wealth part of your portfolio, of your life, the retirement part, really is dependent on your ability to generate more income. You know, if your paycheck just pays for all the bills that you have every month, maybe a little bit of fun, hopefully, and there's none or very little left to put into a retirement account, by the time you retire, that retirement account's not going to look too good. Well, there are ways that you can do things differently to make sure that, you know, you have that additional income. So when you do retire, you realized, you know what, I either have enough money in my retirement account, or I now know how to generate income, so it doesn't make that much difference how much I have in my retirement account. Now, what if there was a strategy you could use that really combines three of the most important parts of what you need in a what we would consider to be an ideal retirement account? One that protects your assets, one that pays you, in other words, you have an ongoing source of income, and then one that multiplies what you have in that retirement account. That's a strategy that we have. We can talk to you about that in these classes that Josh has been talking about. But we have a lot of people come in who maybe had businesses and they sold a business, or maybe sold some properties. They've got some money. They need to know what to do with it. They want to protect it, because when we see this kind of volatility, a lot of people that started with a large amount of money end up with not a large amount of money because they didn't manage the risk. They didn't manage their portfolios properly. So that three-part process, it's protecting what you have, paying you an ongoing source of income, and then multiplying the returns that you can get in that portfolio. That's what our strategy called strategic income will provide. Unfortunately, Josh, most people go to the kind of the old standby, the mutual funds. Yeah. You know, and they think that because they have somebody managing those accounts that they're going to do well. Here's the problem. 89.9% of all large cap mutual funds underperformed the S&P 500 in 2025. That's almost 90%. If you look out, you stretch it out to 15 years, because what most advisors say, if you just hold on to something for 15 years or longer, you'll do well. over 15 years, that got worse. Over 90% of the large cap active equity funds lagged the index. Over 20 years, 94% of all domestic funds underperformed the S&P 500. So what people have been led to believe is the way to go is not providing the returns they get. What it is providing basically is locking you into keeping your money with a broker or one of the brokerage firms so they can continue to make money off of you.
1: Yeah, and that's the kind of the reality is you have to be doing the same strategies as the institutions and banks are doing. People are running right out of money, and it's because you're being told to do certain things. And imagine you have the opportunity or even the skill, which would be the next step,
2: right,
1: is have the skills to do that same thing, to do the things that you want to do for the choices that you want to make. And we talk about those retirement strategies, retirement opportunities in these investing and trading workshops, and that we have live, local, and in person near you. Text the word trade to the number 210-210 right now for two seats for that. In these classes, we'll talk about retirement accounts, retirement strategies, and the opportunities that you actually have that you may not know about. Text the word trade to the number 210-210 right now for two seats. Al, we're going to tie it all together coming up in the next segment here. Folks, stay tuned. Do not turn that dial. This is Josh and Al, Investing and Trading Live. We will be right back.
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1: 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As always, each and every week, right here on the old radio waves, I am your host, Josh Lilquist. On the last segment, we discussed those opportunities with retirement accounts, the downfall of mutual funds, which underperform the market. That's what, according to the sources on the old WWW. And, the opportunities we have with stocks, but using those in options. I discussed the some of the high flyers or the well-known stocks that aren't doing so well right now. I think I better talk about a couple that are doing well. I'll do that here in a second just to even it out a little bit. But we had a lot of people texting in for these investing and trading workshops that Trading Academy hosts live, local, and in person near you. 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So let's talk about a couple stocks that are doing well. You look at, interesting enough, the banking stocks are doing well. You have, let's start with Goldman Sachs, right around the $1,000 per share. And they actually are, you know, pretty much at their highs. I mean, they have been doing very well over the course of since November of 2023, up about, we'll call it 232% roughly. So, and they are near their highs right now. So Goldman Sachs looking, we'll say looking pretty well. So that is an opportunity, as Al was talking about, if people are holding Goldman Sachs, to learn the skills of options to protect those gains. So that way, if they want to keep it, there's ways for premium collecting, and we'll discuss those opportunities in these workshops. You look at Bank of America, right around the $54.50 to $5 mark, which also is right at their highs as well. And from, we'll call it, since 2020, they're up about almost 200%. So I would say not doing too bad. So as Al was alluding to in the last segment, strategies with options to protect and keep those gains, and you know, have opportunities for downside pressure if that happens, but also have the upside opportunity there as well. So we discussed those in these investing and trading workshops. So I had to bring a couple stocks out there just to even it out a little bit, because I don't want to feel, you know, be so negative out there, because there are some stinky stocks out there, but there are, you know, there's a lot of them out there, but there's some stocks that are doing very well as well. So on this next segment here, Al, we have the income strategies we talked about in the last, two segments ago. Then we had the retirement strategies. Now you got to tie it all together, because I got to ask you a question.
2: Okay.
1: Which one is more important, income or wealth?
2: They're both extremely important. But as I mentioned before, it's hard to create the wealth unless you have the income part done.
1: Yeah.
2: You need to master that income part, but they're both important.
1: Yeah. So
2: you
1: know, when is the best time to start both of them then?
2: About 10 years ago.
1: Okay. If you missed that opportunity, when would be the next opportunity?
2: Today. I would say today. Hey, if you're busy today, let's start tomorrow.
1: Yeah. But there's always a reason someone's going to find and say that they're too busy to do something. Yeah. We talked about that in the first segment, right? There's opportunities with time. So it's so imperative to, when you have opportunities, to capitalize on them. And that's the challenges that people have. So I want to, you know, take a moment to help. Hopefully we can inspire people to get started, because you have, as we talked about, I believe it was in the first or second segment. Boy, my memory is going. We just did this, you know, today, that we were talking about the banks, institutions. They're always successful.
2: Right.
1: And the markets are just an exchange of money from the people that don't know what they're doing to the people that do.
2: Absolutely.
1: So let's tie it all together, Al. Obviously, there's one thing, well, probably a couple components to something that you need, but you need a strategy. So you need steps within that strategy. So let's talk through a little bit what it takes to have a strategy. And I know we discussed some of these components in these investing and trading workshops when people text trade to the number 210210, and they go through that. But what are some of the components that you need in an investing and trading plan? But also, how do you learn how to do that?
2: Okay, the components that you need in it are basically going to be dependent upon you. You know, where
1: so are it's customizable.
2: It has to be customizable. But unfortunately, Wall Street basically just has a one size fits all strategy for most people. That's not going to be what's going to be in your best interest. Everybody's a little bit different. Everybody's starting from a different position financially. Everybody wants to be in a different position. And what we want you to do is tell us what that future position is. Let's look at where you are now. And then what's your dream? What's your financial dream? And then a strategy can be put together that is based on that, on what your goals, what your dreams are. So number one, we need to know where you want to go financially, where you want to be financially. And then a little bit about you personally, so we can make sure that we're putting a strategy together you feel comfortable with. That strategy should be, and the education that we provide with the skills to use that education should provide a plan that has you prepared for whatever's happening in the market, whether it's going up, whether it's going down. If you're in retirement and you have a certain amount of money that you're counting on, what if something happens? What if something happens maybe to you physically or medically? What if there's a divorce? And I'm telling you, in the last 2 months, I've seen probably 5 or 6 people come in that got divorced after the couple went into retirement, and it's put them in a very precarious position. They
1: well,
2: need
1: unfortunately,
2: to rebuild.
1: Let's be real. Isn't the divorce rate over 50%?
2: It's way up there. In fact, a lot of younger people now are bypassing the marriage part. They're just not doing it. But let's say that you have a situation where you need additional income. What you're getting and what your plan is providing isn't enough. That's where that plan should include ways that you can do that. If you need to increase your rate of return, maybe you have to use more of the income strategies we talked about. But we'll help you with that. Part of what a Trading Academy does for the students is be with them basically for the rest of their life. Make a commitment to be with you, to guide you, support you, and help you follow the path that we have determined that is going to be the best one for you.
1: So obviously you need a plan. And if you need help with that plan, or you're not sure where to get started, how to do that, we discuss what that might look like. And we introduce you to that starting point in these investing and trading workshops. And it does take some action, and that action is getting started. That's sometimes the hardest thing to do.
2: That is the hardest part, Josh. It's taking that first step. Once you do that, then the journey becomes much easier. You've gone from a crawl to a walk to a run.
1: So let's bypass and speed that up and help people get started. And to do that, just by coming into one of these investing and trading workshops, text the word trade to the number 210-210 right now for 2 seats for an investing and trading workshop, live, local, and in person near you. We have actually multiple locations in your community if you're listening to the radio show right now. Text the word trade to the number 210-210. So now we know that you need to have a plan.
2: Right.
1: Well, everybody's like, "Oh yeah, I'm gonna go build a plan now." Yep. Well, if you're not sure how to do that, you don't just want to guess. For example, you have a lot of people that are golfers, and you can go practice and practice and practice and have a plan all you want. If you never actually built the skill of golf, you're probably not going to get any better. There's a difference between practicing and practicing right. So that goes the same way with investing and trading. How do you actually build the skills then? What are some of the components that you need to do or have to build the skills of investing and trading?
2: Yeah, part of building the skills, Josh, is putting into use the plan that's put together for you. So when you take a class, before you actually start using your own money, you want to do numerous demo trades. Maybe trade 50 to 100, 200 times before you actually start using your money. But do that with the guidance of somebody who has already proven their success as a trader or investor. The great thing for us, a lot of these people that are successful professional traders, they went through a process for they were going through the trials and the errors, and they already know how to avoid those errors. So when you learn from somebody who is at that point, you kind of bypass some of the process that they went through. You don't have to go through that.
1: So to bring it down in a nutshell, you have to find somebody who knows what they're doing and essentially do what they do.
2: Exactly.
1: And it's kind of like having a mentor, and that's what Trading Academy has, is mentors to do that. To get started, to learn more about different mentoring and learn more from people that are in the markets and understand really how to teach it as well, text the word trade to the number 210-210 for 2 seats to get started with your trading and investing journey. Al, hit them up with today's tip of the week.
2: Well, people that wait for the perfect time are almost all still waiting. Time is going to pass regardless. The important thing, the variable, is what you do with it. Your future is being built one decision at a time, whether you're aware of it or not. Financial success is almost never built in a minute. It's repetition of successful actions over time. If you accept that and you want to achieve financial success, time is an issue. And the longer you wait, the slimmer your chance to achieve it become.
1: I like that. Basically, it's don't wait for the iron to get hot to strike. Make the iron hot by striking. Come into one of these investing and trading workshops just by texting the word trade to the number 210-210 right now for two seats, live, local, and in person. 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
15: Wait a minute. The International Energy Agency says the oil demand impact from the war in Iran will be much deeper than previously anticipated. World oil consumption will slump by 1.1 million barrels a day this year, or about 1%, its biggest drop since the pandemic in 2020. Investors are looking ahead to the Federal Reserve's big policy decision this afternoon for clues to the outlook for interest rates. They're expected to hold steady, but stocks are mixed ahead of that decision. SpaceX shares are down close to 6% today, snapping a three-day win streak that pushed the stock to overtake Amazon yesterday as the fifth most valuable stock. And Johnson & Johnson saying today it has no plans to enter the booming obesity market. Instead, CEO Joaquin Duato tells Bloomberg that it's focusing on diseases such as cancer, where he says J&J can have a bigger impact. The company aims to be the world's leading cancer company by 2030. This report is sponsored by Vanguard Investor Choice, a proxy voting program for eligible Vanguard index funds. I'm Monica Ricks, Bloomberg Radio.
16: Federal officers, as well as conspiracy to commit violence on White House grounds. None of them, as of yesterday, have entered pleas in any of their cases. We've reached out to their attorneys for comment and have not heard back from any of them
17: yet. ABC's Alex Mallon. In New York, a judge sentenced Gilgo Beach serial killer Rex Huerman to life in prison without the possibility of parole. That sentence in line with a plea deal the 62-year-old disgraced architect made with prosecutors in exchange for pleading guilty to the murders of eight women starting in the 1990s. The majority of women, sex workers, Huerman lured to the Long Beach Island area, killing them and dumping their bodies. Here's ABC's Aaron Katursky.
18: He was first identified as a suspect in 2022 thanks to his distinctive vehicle. And he was arrested the next year after his DNA was retrieved from pizza crust in the trash outside his office. Since then, the sheriff here told us Huerman has been reading books about other murders and has corresponded with at least one other killer.
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19: Thanks for being with us on the Wednesday edition of Balance of Power with breaking news. I'm Joe Matthew in Washington. President Trump has just begun speaking in Evian, France at the conclusion of the G7 summit. He's on stage right now, just got to the podium, backed by his secretaries of state, treasury, and commerce. This will resolve into questions now that the president is announcing a framework, an MOU with Iran. This is live. 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
20: You know, the tough guys that would drive the country right down the tubes. The past 2 days have provided a chance to discuss the details of this historic agreement with many of our closest friends and allies, including the G7 nations and many presidents and prime ministers. As you saw, Prime Minister Modi was here. We had a long talk. He's a great guy. They are thrilled that we made a deal. Every one of them. There's not one nation that came to us and said, please, sir, keep dropping bombs on them. Please keep dropping bombs, as stupid people say then. But I'm thrilled to report, and by the way, those last 2 days were brutal. $200 million worth of bombs. And, you know, it is expensive too, by the way, aside from everything else. And they knew I was coming for a third night. We informed them we're coming for a third night. They didn't have their Navy. It sunk. They didn't have their Air Force. It's gone. Not one plane. They didn't have anti-aircraft equipment, so we got free rein. They didn't have their leaders. But they have a new group of leaders that I think is, actually, I think they're smarter. I think they're very smart. I think they're far less radicalized. And I think they're... I think they're really good. They love their country. They, you know, you talk about regime change. Nobody will say that, but I guess that's, look, their one set of leaders is all gone. Their second set of leaders is all gone. Their third set of leaders a little bit gone, but for the most part, and frankly, I think that's regime change. I think they're going to behave much differently. I think they see a different way of life that they were never exposed to. So the one thing I didn't want to see is I didn't want to see economic catastrophe. If you kept this going, that could have happened. But all I know is every time we talked about the possibility of peace, the stock market shot up like a rocket ship. It never went down. They didn't like it. The people, you know, the stock market is more brilliant than anybody there is, including the people on the stage, other than me, of course. Let's see. I don't know. What do you think, Scott? Is the stock market more brilliant than you?
21: No, sir.
20: That's a terrible statement. All right. The stock market is quite brilliant. And every time we said something amazing, like we're going to settle, it would go up. And every time we said something negative, like, guess what, we're not going to be able to settle, it would go down very big, Peter, right? Very, very big. Tells you something. And you know, I've studied presidents, some good, some bad, some great. Not too many are great, and some really bad. We had one just recently. And the one president I did not want to be was the late, great Herbert Hoover. I didn't want that. And who knows what would have happened. But bad things happen. So the past 2 days have provided a chance to discuss the details of the deal with the closest friends and allies, the heads of countries. They were all here, a lot of them. Far more than the seven, as you know, a lot of them. And they put out a statement. I think President Macron, who did a great job, by the way, did a really fan him and Bridget, they did a great job, but they all put out statements saying they love this deal because they want to see it over. And they love the fact that the hormones, don't forget, if we were going to drop bombs, let's say we went another month, another 2-3 months, maybe weeks, could be another 3 months. Could be whatever. What do you have left? Got maybe nothing, but you don't have, the strait will never be open because people that own $1 billion ships, these ships cost $1 billion. They don't like sailing ships or having their ships participate when you go up the coast and you go through the strait and there are rockets flying over your head. They want to protect their $1 billion investment. You wouldn't have oil for maybe years. These are stupid people. But nobody was tougher than me. Nobody hit Soleimani. You know, when I hit Soleimani, people thought that was the biggest thing to happen in the Middle East for 50 years. That was the biggest event. He was the boss of Iran and respected, but he was a mad genius. He was a genius, the father of the roadside bomb. When you see young men, and in some cases women, mostly men, walking around without legs, without arms, with a face that's been blown to smithereens, it's Soleimani, 95%. 96.2, they say, or something. 95%. That was Soleimani did it. Happened to come from Iran, and I blew him up. You remember that? I blew him up in the Valley of Death. He got off his plane, and we followed him, and in all fairness, because they've been wonderful to me, Israel, but they didn't want to do that attack. They were all set the night before the attack. They informed me they didn't want to do it, so I had to make a decision. I made the decision to do it, but it was a joint venture, as we say in the real estate business. That was a joint venture between Israel and us. We studied it for a month. We knew what plane he was going to be on almost a month before. He only traveled on commercial airliners, big ones with lots of people, because he knew we wouldn't shoot him down. He's very smart. But we knew he was going to be on that plane. We followed him. And then Israel informed me that they won't do it. And I had to make a decision. I had some very good generals, and not the ones you see on television, very good. And I want to thank also Pete Hegseth and General Raisin Kane, who's phenomenal. Okay, these guys are phenomenal. They can't be better. But I had some good generals, and I said to them, well, if Israel's not going to do it, we're all prepared. Do we do it? Do you like doing it or not? He said, sure. If you want to do it, we can do it. How well? We'll do it just as well or better. We'll do it ourselves. We don't need anybody. So we took out Soleimani. One of the biggest events to happen, the Middle East, maybe ever, but they say 50 years, they say 100 years. I was with the Prime Minister of Pakistan. He said it's maybe the biggest event that has ever taken place. That nobody could believe it. So that's when it started. It didn't start like 3 or 4 or 5 weeks ago. And Obama wouldn't do it. What Obama did was he did the JCPOA. He loaded up a plane with $1.7 billion in green cash from banks all over Washington, Maryland, and Virginia. They were stripped of all their cash. They had no cash to do payrolls. It all went into a Boeing 757, a wonderful plane, and they flew it to Iran. And they gave it out to people. They bribed people. They thought they were going to get it done. Then they gave billions after that. And they got a deal that was a road to a nuclear weapon. I get so angry, I guess. I'm allowed to get angry when I watch the Democrats. They talk about it all the time. We had this deal done. You had a deal that was going to give them, legally, a nuclear weapon. And if that happened, Israel would have been blown away. And in all fairness to Bibi Netanyahu, who happens to be a good man, gets a little excited sometimes. But he happens to be a very good man. We've had an amazing partnership. He's been an amazing prime minister. We have a little dispute over Lebanon. I say, you can do a little softer touch, Bibi. You don't have to knock down a building every time somebody walks into it that's from Hezbollah. But it's been an amazing partnership. But he will say, we're the big partner, and he's the very small partner, and that's true. So he came to the country, and he begged Barack Hussein Obama, the president, not to do the JCPOA. He said it could be the end of Israel, and it would have been if I didn't come along. And Obama didn't listen to him. Bibi actually went to Congress and pleaded with them, and he got nowhere. And they had this horrible deal that was horrible for Israel, horrible for Israel. And that's where it stood. And then I came along and I terminated that deal. It had very little time left. You know, it was a short-term deal. You know, with countries, you need hundreds of years. You don't need 8 years and 9 years. This isn't like you're signing a lease on a candy store at the corner. You need hundreds of years. This was a short-term lease. It expired long ago. Had I let it run, it expired. You wouldn't have been around. A lot of people wouldn't have been around. But Israel would have been terminated. I think the whole Middle East would have been terminated. You saw that when everybody was shocked that all these missiles, they were aimed at these different places. Qatar, Saudi Arabia, UAE. Think of it. Bahrain, Kuwait. They got hit. Nobody thought that was, even I didn't think it was going to happen. They didn't think it was going to happen. They were going to take out the entire Middle East, including Israel. And if they had a nuclear weapon, they would have used it within moments after getting it. So I made it very tough for them when I terminated the Barack Hussein Obama catastrophe. JCPOA, one of the worst deals. NAFTA might have been worse, but that was worse economically. This deal was really dangerous, what he did. He gave them everything, including a lot of money, which we don't give them, by the way, just in case you have any question. We'll be giving this out so you can read it and you can see. And it's a memorandum of understanding. If it doesn't get done in 60 days, that's all right. We go back to bombing. You know, I don't want to do that because it's so good. But we might have to, because we're never going to let them have a nuclear weapon. But they've agreed not to, and you'll see that very clearly in the agreement. But then the second phase of that was they were building, or they were enriching material, as they say. I call it nuclear dust. They were enriching material under granite mountains. Granite being, for those not in the construction business, granite being a very strong, the strongest stone. It's not as pretty as marble, but it's much more, it's much stronger. It's a lot stronger. Like the new granite I put on the stairs of the White House going to the Oval Office, the black granite, it's rated 1 million years plus. No marble's rated that. Marble's rated 100 years if it's outside. So these are granite mountains, and the B-2s came along and they hit those air shafts in the dark at 1 o'clock in the morning with no moon. They had a beam going right up everyone. Those guys did a job, and then they were criticized by certain members of the press like CNN for possibly not doing that much damage. And it turned out that the damage was far greater. Those mountains collapsed right on top of everything. Nobody's going to get that for a long time. Unless we want to get it, we'll get it. But we're the only ones that can. And they say China has the equipment to get it, and we have the equipment to get it. And it's actually not valuable. Not a lot of value, but we'd like to get it psychologically, but nobody's touching it. We also have cameras. That's what Space Force is. We have the best, we have the greatest military in the world, by the way. But I'm proud of Space Force because I started it. We have Space Force cameras on every single door, well, there are no doors. They've been pretty well shattered, but every area of that, if somebody walks in and he's got a badge with his name on it, like Mohammed something, which is about a 50-50 guess, Mohammed something, they can tell the name, they can give you a serial number, we can see things you wouldn't believe, the quality of the stuff that we have. That's why we've been so successful. That's why our blockade will go down in the annals.

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8: Kendall, she's still in the room at the G7. Now that the president has just left with his top lieutenants, the secretaries of Treasury, State, Commerce with him, as he answered questions from reporters, including Tyler Kendall. Now, Kaylee just referred to the question that Tyler had for the President of the United States moving forward with the lifting of sanctions. Tyler, do we expect this MOU to be signed tomorrow?
9: Well, Joe, President Trump told us reporters in the

0: room. It could be signed tomorrow. It could be signed the next day. We're still waiting on that official confirmation from the White House, as well as the official confirmation on what is in this finalized text. Now, as you mentioned, I had the chance to ask President Trump a few questions, including when it comes to whether we will see any sort of assurances that the U.S. was able to receive that Iran will not charge what Iranian state media is calling fees in the Strait of Hormuz after that 60-day extension. Our understanding is there are assurances around being a toll-free waterway for that first 60 days. And he told me in part, quote, the thing that's going to stop them from doing that, because you can't cover everything in a document, is common sense. They don't want to get bombed. They don't want to get hit. So it doesn't seem like we will actually get anything related to fees in the long-term security of the Strait in this document. And then when it comes to those sanctions, I asked him if he could confirm that Iran will get that immediate relief to get their crude to market off the heels of some incredible reporting from Bloomberg News yesterday. And he didn't confirm it, he didn't deny it, but he did reference this idea that Iran does need to see sanctions lifted in order for their country to rebuild.
1: Yeah, he suggested that they'll be lifted once Iran does something. Tyler, just quickly, obviously the president was lukewarm as to whether or not he was going to stick around in Europe for the signing ceremony. Do we know firmly what is on his schedule when he's supposed to return home?
0: Well, Kaylee, at this point, we know that tonight he's going to head over to Versailles and have a dinner with French President Macron and his wife. He did talk about that, said he's excited to go to that visit. We know that the pair of leaders have a lot to discuss beyond just the conflict in Iran, including President Trump's threat of a 100% tariff on French wine if France does not drop its digital services tax, as well as what is happening when it comes to artificial intelligence. These leaders met with big tech CEOs earlier today, including OpenAI and Anthropic. I was in the press conference earlier with the French President Macron. He didn't directly answer the question about whether or not France is seeking to access Anthropic's most advanced models amid a recent ban from the Trump administration. Joe and Kaylee, I bet that might come up over dinner tonight.
1: All right, Bloomberg's Tyler Kendall live in Avion, France, after that long press conference from President Trump. Thank you so much. And yes, the dinner at Versailles, still on the president's agenda.
2: Not gold leaf,
1: for this
2: he says.
1: Trip. Not the gold real leaf. Gold. It's the real thing.
2: Absolutely.
1: He's excited to see the beautiful building. After, of course, just holding a nearly more than hour-long press conference. We actually thought for a minute that that press conference of President Trump might run right into the other big press conference we're watching in Washington and on Wall Street today, which is, of course, the one that the Fed chair, Kevin Warsh, will give. His inaugural as chair of the Federal Reserve after an interest rate decision, which is expected to be, once again, a holding of interest rates. So we want to get into this now as we beat the drum to our special Fed Decides coverage, as we're joined by Kitty Richards of the Groundwork Collaborative, where she is a senior fellow. She's also a former official at the U.S. Department of Treasury. Welcome back to Bloomberg TV and Radio, Kitty.
3: Thanks for having me.
1: It's good to see you. So I would imagine you are also of the mind that the Fed is not going to move.
3: I think that's the expectation from everyone. The real question is going to be what kind of forward guidance or lack thereof we get on how the Fed might move in the future. Chairman Warsh, this is his first FOMC meeting, and he has signaled that he would like to see the Fed communicate less and less frequently. He feels that it somehow binds the Fed. I think markets like to have as much information as they can about what the Fed is thinking, but they will be releasing economic projections and the so-called dot plot, which will tell us a little bit about where the Fed governors see interest rates and the economy going over the next 6 months.
2: There's a question about whether he actually puts a dot on the plot.
3: Yeah.
2: Does the bond market care, and would that be strange if he didn't?
3: I think it would be an unusual departure, but the Fed is not made up of one person.
2: Yeah, sure.
3: And so I think the guidance received from what all the other Fed governors will still be useful to the bond markets.
1: Well, it's interesting to consider this decision as well in the context of a memorandum of understanding between the U.S. and Iran that President Trump says will mean the Strait of Hormuz is opening back up at the end of this week. He says that energy and oil prices are going to drop. Can the Fed count on that? How do you expect that their reaction function changes to the geopolitical developments?
3: I think that the past few months have shown us that policymakers can't count on President Trump's pronouncements about what is going to happen in the Strait of Hormuz. When the war in Iran was initially launched, it was supposed to last a matter of weeks. The supply shocks in the oil market have persisted for months now, and they're starting to drive other prices higher. And so, you know, what the Fed is really thinking about is how to react to what's already happened in the oil price shocks. And there are differences of opinion on how one should respond to what could be supply shocks that are short-lived, that don't propagate through the economy. But to be honest, at some point, when you have supply shock after supply shock or so-called transitory impacts over and over that keep inflation elevated for long periods, it starts to become a little bit messier of a position for the Fed to be in.
2: Looking at oil prices today, they're actually slightly higher after some pretty significant declines yesterday. There is a thought that $76 a barrel could be our new reality. And if that's the case, if it's months more of this, realizing it's not 100 or 120, what is the impact on prices and consumer spending?
3: I think that we are going to see prices continuing to rise. And that is going to happen both because fuel costs are a direct cost for families across the economy, but also it costs more to ship goods and provide services when fuel costs are high. And so we might start to see more of those costs showing up in food prices.
2: That's not a one-time event then. We're not seeing through that, are we?
3: That's exactly right. It's not a one-time event. And, you know, the Fed's in a difficult position because the reason that they don't tend to want to respond aggressively to temporary supply shocks is that they can't solve the oil supply problem.
2: Sure.
3: All they can do to bring down prices is squeeze families even more with higher borrowing costs so that families can't afford to buy as much and spend as much in the market. But that's really hard on those families. It's hard on businesses that are trying to give people a raise. But another issue is it's not clear how effective it's going to be. One thing I've been really watching is how rising inequality is impacting the Fed's ability to affect inflation with interest rate changes. You know, we now have a lot of data showing that about half of consumer spending is from just the top 10%. And so one question is, how much are those folks affected and their ability to keep paying ever higher prices? How much are they affected by these changes in interest rates versus the squeeze that it puts on ordinary Americans?
1: Well, and you mentioned raises there that businesses are not able to give. We obviously are no longer seeing wage gains keeping pace with inflation, even as we're seeing the overall labor market, it seems, hanging in there.
3: That's exactly right.
1: When we're considering that part of the dual mandate, what is the real state of things?
3: You know, it's hard to pull apart. So we've now had two straight months of real wage declines, not growth, but they're actually falling. That's really squeezing families. But, you know, the unemployment rate is staying low. We saw some reasonable job growth. We're no longer in a position, I think, where folks who are really worried about the labor market side of the Fed's mandate are going to be arguing for cuts. So I think that when you weigh the balance of risks here, I anticipate we're going to see more governors moving toward potentially future hikes. And probably in that dot plot, we're not going to see many people arguing that we're going to see rate cuts later this year.
2: So how careful does Kevin Warsh need to be in this first dance with reporters? This is not an easy job for anybody, especially with this room of smart people. You know, when Michael McKee comes packing with that question, you need to answer it on international television.
3: I think that the chair is going to really have to deal with the fact that there are people who have concerns that he is a Trump lackey who is going to potentially abandon the interest rate target, cut interest rates in order to goose the economy, make the president happy. So I imagine there are going to be questions about that. He's going to have to walk a very careful line. What I'm really curious about is whether he's asked any questions about his stance, not just on interest rates, but on the Fed's balance sheet.
2: Yep.
3: So he has said repeatedly that he thinks that the Fed should unwind its multi-trillion-dollar balance sheet, mm-hmm. which consists of treasury bills and mortgage-backed securities, and that would have a big effect on the market.
2: And that's where we could get some real news potentially today. With the help of Kitty Richards, we've set ourselves up for special Fed coverage and, of course, the actual event, Kaylee, a special edition of Bloomberg Surveillance. The Fed Decides starts after this. We'll meet you back here on the late edition of Balance of Power at 5 p.m. Eastern here on Bloomberg.
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12: 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Bloomberg Surveillance, The Fed Decides.
11: Good afternoon, live on Bloomberg Television and Radio, counting down to another Fed rate decision. Scarlett Fu in the hot seat, Tom Keene, Jonathan Farrow both off today for a truly revolutionary meeting, something that really doesn't happen very often. This is a historic day when it comes to a Federal Reserve meeting, given the fact that there have only been four chairs of the Federal Reserve over the past 30 years. Make it five. Enter Kevin Warsh. This is a new day and a new head of the Federal Reserve.
13: In a new era when it comes to what's happening with the economy, right? We're making this change from an idea where people thought the Federal Reserve was going to cut rates to perhaps the Federal Reserve hiking rates. So it comes at this crucial time. There's no question that rates are going to stay unchanged for this meeting. So it all comes down to what he says, how he communicates, and how long he talks for.
11: Yeah, that's some of the big questions that people have. Exactly that. How many words, how many questions, et cetera. Will they remove the easing bias? Of course, that's going to be a big one. Will there be a dot plot? If so, will he have a dot on that plot? And how long the statement will be, as you mentioned before. This will set the tone, potentially, at a time when the market is expecting him to have something of a dovish tilt. How much is that the potential surprise?
13: Absolutely. Markets are heading into this with the S&P 500, the Dow, the Nasdaq, all near record highs. They've been little change bouncing around all day. Yields have come down as oil prices have really fallen following the announcement of an interim peace deal between Iran and the U.S. We don't know what that peace deal looks like. We don't have the details. Nothing's been published, but right now markets are taking it.
11: Right now we see the S&P, as Scar was mentioning, down just a touch. The Nasdaq, though, really had been leading the charge. The Russell 2000, though, getting a boost. As people take a look at the bond space, yields just slightly higher as they look towards some guidance, at least in the front end, 4.06%. The long end, getting a bid with a 1 basis point decline on the 30-year. And really, as Scarlett was mentioning, what we are seeing in the oil space has infiltrated through everything as we talk about a potential deal that could sign to the next couple of days, hanging out there around that $76 a barrel level on New York crude. Coming up shortly, we've got J.P. Morgan's Bob Michael, SocGen's Subhadra Rajapa, and Bank of America's Aditya Bhave. They will be taking us up to that Fed rate decision at 2 p.m. Eastern. Then we get immediate reaction from former Fed Vice Chair Rich Clarida, Diane Swonk of KPMG, and Deutsche Bank's Matt Lazzetti. And finally, after the fireworks, breaking it all down, who is Fed Chair Kevin Warsh? We'll be speaking with Citigroup's Kate Moore, Jim Bianco of Bianco Research, and Stephanie Roth of Wolf Research, as well as BlackRock's Jeffrey Rosenberg. Joining us now, I'm so glad to say, is Bob Michael of J.P. Morgan. Bob, always great to see you. Thank you for being here.
14: Fantastic to be here. A historic day.
11: It is a historic day. What do you think is...
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14: You're not cutting rates. I'm interested to see for the end of 2026, how many dots are there for rate hikes? Do you get two or three? So the president's not going to like that. The sequence of events that would cause him to cut rates over the next 6 to 9 months, nobody should want that. It will likely mean that there's problems somewhere in the economy, that unemployment is going up, that something's stagnating. That's not a healthy economy. And if he has to cut rates in that kind of environment, the president won't be happy with the macroeconomic environment.
11: One thing that's marked some of the recent meetings has been the dissents. We've seen dissents for the first time and in the greatest pace going back a number of decades. Do you expect dissents at this meeting? Do you think that that would be really notable?
14: It depends how the post-meeting statement is curated. If they just drop the easing bias, then I think you'll be able to shift the dissents that existed to no rate cut. I think we'll see 12-0 for no rate cut and no dissents. If they leave in kind of fuzzy language, I think you could see a couple dissents that indicate higher rates. But I don't expect any dissents. I think you just drop the easing bias, 12-0, move on.
11: What's the bias in markets in terms of whether this is going to be a hawkish or dovish kind of read? I mean, right now, it seems like people are expecting a status quo. At least we've seen the bond market really do very little over the past, since the last Fed meeting on April 29th. Do you expect people to be more surprised by a hawkish tilt, given some of the political discussion that Scarlett was mentioning?
14: I think the market would be equally surprised by either a hawkish tilt or a dovish tilt. I think everyone sees the need to do nothing. Just leave rates where they are. See if the MOU in the Middle East actually holds through the weekend, gets signed, where oil settles, how the economy adjusts to all that. We still have tariffs brewing in the background. We move to section tariffs. How does all of that happen? I think the market participants would just be happy to see that play out. If they see a hawkish tilt, they're going to think that's premature. I think they'll get worried that the Fed is seeing something they're not. And if they see a dovish tilt, they're just going to poo-poo it as that's yesterday's news. What's the matter with the Fed? Maybe Warsh is right. It needs some modernization.
11: In Kevin Warsh's confirmation hearing, he said inflation is a choice. What did he mean by that? And how do you think he applies that thinking?
14: Well, I think as chair of the Federal Reserve, he's absolutely right. Inflation are prices that are denominated in money. If you want to go out there and increase the money supply and start printing money again and distributing through the system, you could live with higher inflation. You'll have much higher growth, but prices will go up. If you want to start draining liquidity from the system, you want to do things like shrink the size of the balance sheet, then you're going to moderate inflation quite a bit. Yeah, it could have an adverse reaction to the economy and to the markets. It depends how much, how quickly.
11: Kevin Warsh was Fed governor from 2006 to 2011, so up to, during, and after the great financial crisis, and was pretty vocal as a hawk. Or
13: Do you think that's the case? Is that the right characterization, or was he hawkish for that moment at that time when the economy looked like that?
14: So here are two interesting fun facts. One, the dots came in 2012, so he never did the dots. Mm-hmm. This would be new to him. How can you just not do it without even trying it? And two, he never overlapped with anyone who's on the FOMC now. He left right as Williams was going on. They never attended a meeting together, a mere technicality. So I think he's in a curious spot right now.
13: As a bond investor, given that on one side you see a lot of froth in the markets and the other side people say, well, rates might be slightly restrictive, although probably neutral right now, how are you navigating that? I mean, do you still see bonds as a really attractive investment, both in the corporate space with spreads at some of the lowest that you've seen in a long time, and given yields that have really remained tame, given some of the speculation around inflation?
14: So 4 months ago, the 10-year was 390. Last month, it was 470. You had a dramatic repricing. You have to understand the bond market's different at 470 than at 390. So there has been some repricing that's gone on. The easing bias has been removed. A tilt to one or two rate hikes over the next year or so are priced into the market. I think the market's in great shape right now. I don't even want to hear about the 10-year until rates get to 4 5/8. Then we can evaluate whether there's something happening that will take them higher. Otherwise, they're with 100 basis points of the Fed funds rate. That's fine. And on the other side, is it 420? Is it 430? Pick your retracement level. You can get down there realistically. Through that, you have to reevaluate.
13: Bob Michael, you're sticking with us. We'll continue the conversation in just a moment. Coming up, Subhadra Japa of SocGen, Bank of America's Adichie Bahave. Both of them will be joining us. That conversation coming up next. This is Bloomberg.

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1: It's 1:43 on Wall Street. We do check markets all day long here at Bloomberg. I'm Charlie Pellett. The Fed decides on a historic day for Fed watchers, minutes away from the latest FOMC decision. Jonathan Pingle is chief U.S. economist at UBS Securities.
2: At 2 o'clock, I wouldn't underestimate the hawkish shift from the committee. You know, getting rid of rate cuts, you know, we'll see some hikes appropriate. People thinking pipes are appropriate this year. You know, I do think they're going to probably nudge down growth a little up to the unemployment rate in the out years, but certainly more restrictive policy is going to be the message from the statement and the SEP, pretty sure.
1: Jonathan Pingle, chief U.S. economist at UBS, interviewed on surveillance. So today's focus very much on Fed Chair Kevin Warsh's news conference at 2:30 p.m. Wall Street time. Sarah Malik is chief investment officer at Nuveen. She was a guest this morning on surveillance.
3: You know, Warsh is going to be walking a fine line between being overly dovish and overly hawkish. He needs to make sure that, you know, what he communicates is something that the bond market believes in. He's balancing the dual risks between inflation, which is very strong, and the economy that is strong. So we forecast no rate cuts for the rest of this year. Next year, though, if the economy does weaken a bit, you may be able to sweep one rate cut by.
1: Nuveen, Sarah Malik. Right now, we do have the 10-year ahead of the decision, 4.42%. S&P 500 index lower by 8, down 0.1%. Dow Industrials up 107, up 0.2. NASDAQ down by under 0.1%. I'm Charlie Pellett, and that is a Bloomberg Business Flash.
4: I think Kevin Warsh has a dilemma on his hands.
5: Once you're in that seat, it's a lot different.
6: I don't think he's going to want to rock the committee.
7: The Fed clearly has a pretty complicated dynamic.
8: You do have this higher resting heart rate for inflation.
9: We have a labor market that looks stable, but feels tighter.
10: The Fed is going to be careful, you know, not to overreact.
11: We need to see the Fed remove the easing bias.
12: We're not going to get a rate cut anytime soon.
13: Most Fed officials, of course, are going to be fine leaving rates as they are.
2: I think the Fed will do what they can to be on hold.
14: They're just on hold.
15: The Fed will remain on hold.
16: It's all going to be about communications.
17: The Fed will do what they can to leave flexibility in the statements.
18: The dot plot creates sometimes a bit more confusion.
19: If they put the dot plot out, it's going to give some indication.
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2: I don't know how much fundamental change there's going to be.
4: This is Countdown to the Fed Decides on Bloomberg Television and Radio. I'm Lisa Abramowitz. As everyone talks dots and gets excited when people start talking about what we could potentially see, change in communication, let's take a look, quick look at markets. Markets are in a waiting zone, a landing zone, as they await for a Fed chair Kevin Warsh to step to the podium for the first time at the head of the U.S. Central Bank. S&P futures just a little bit lower. The Russell 2000 doing better as people anticipate maybe a little bit of relief when it comes to not necessarily endorsing the idea of a rate hike. When you take a look at the bond space, it is remarkable to see how stable the bond market has been going back to the last Fed meeting on April 29th. At that day, the 10-year yield 4.43%. Today, where is that yield? 4.43%. We've done nothing since April 29th till today with the MOVE Index falling to real lows.
5: Yeah, it's all a matter of what he says and how he says it. And I did see that you kind of paused before you said his name, Kevin Warsh, because we're so used to saying Fed Chair Jay Powell. Jay Powell is still a part of this Fed board, let's not forget, right? Because he stepped down as chair, but he's still very much a member of the board. He has not stepped down from that position, and in part because he's worried about the Fed's independence.
4: Yeah, so what will it take for him to step away? Will he make an appearance in any capacity? Where will his dot be, Governor Powell? Meanwhile, we are looking at an oil market that has dictated so much of this. How do they message oil, given the fact that ultimately it is coming in terms of the pricing and potentially could be chalked up as just a transitory issue? Joining us now is Subhadra Jappa of Societe Generale. Subhadra, great to have you on the show. Thank you so much for being here. I want to start with what you're expecting today in terms of the length, in terms of the questions, in terms of the tone for the new Kevin Warsh Federal Reserve.
21: So the economy is in a sweet spot, and this is a really a good time for Warsh to start his new job. We've seen a very sharp decline in oil prices. Yields have come off the highs. equity markets are near all-time highs. Risk sentiment is extremely positive. So for the most part, I think we're not really expecting a lot of changes. I think the summary of economic projections might show modestly higher inflation, as well as a modestly lower unemployment rate. But for the markets, I think what's really going to be market moving is what we see in the dots. Is there going to be much more of a bias towards hikes from the rest of the committee versus where Kevin Warsh's dot would be, and whether we even get a dot from Chair Warsh? And the next thing that I'd be watching to see is how long the press conference is. Is it going to be a short conference, or is he going to spend 45 minutes like Powell did when he was chair?
0: How much do they bring up oil prices, Subhadra? I look at WTI, and on April 29th, it was at $100 a barrel. Today, it's about $76. And, of course, this is very much in flux given what's going to happen or what's expected to happen by the end of this week.
21: Oil prices are very, very important because that really pegs the narrative of headline inflation or inflation in general being somewhat transitory on the upside, on the headline part. Core inflation, of course, is starting to trend higher. I mean, I think we're going to get core PCE next year, showing a much hotter print. So the trajectory for inflation for the remainder of the year is going to be on the hotter side. The fact that we're starting to see lower oil prices is definitely a step in the right direction to reinforce that transitory narrative.
0: You've said the word transitory. We've heard it a couple of times so far this hour. But is that something that the Fed can actually use in its language? Because it's become kind of a dirty word in the Fed world.
21: So if you kind of step back and look at geopolitical events in the past, we've always seen that the rise in oil prices tends to be somewhat temporary. The feed through to headline inflation tends to be somewhat temporary as well. So in that sort of context, it makes sense that we're able to look past the rise in headline inflation. The real concern for the Fed is, of course, core PCE. Core inflation has been trending higher, probably remains between 3 and 3.5%, or 3.25% and 3.5% for the remainder of the year. And that really argues for the Fed to keep policy on hold, not just for this year, but well into next year as well. So it's going to be a prolonged period of Fed on hold, and with no real case for the Fed to rush into hikes.
0: Bob Michael, still alongside us. Is the oil shock transitory, and are we seeing that essentially getting eased through the market?
14: For sure, the market is far more focused on the Middle East and oil than it is on the Federal Reserve. So you just have to accept that. Is it transitory? Somewhat. I don't think we're going back to $60 a barrel. Do we settle in around $80 a barrel? Are we going to find that it takes a while to get the oil and natural gas out of the Middle East to where it's much needed? Yeah, it probably will take some time. I don't think we go back up to 100, but somewhere around 80 is a more modest headwind than we've seen, but something higher than what existed at $60 a barrel.
0: There's also some pretty big chip inflation, as well as inflation in the pocketbooks of anybody who invested in SpaceX, who seemed to be doing well today, maybe notwithstanding. Subhadra, from your perspective, do you expect any commentary from the Federal Reserve about how broad-based the inflation is? I mean, we saw retail sales today. It was broad-based. It wasn't just coming from oil.
21: Absolutely. And I think that is something that we should all be paying close attention to, because it's headline inflation, it's core inflation, it's goods inflation, as well as services inflation on the core side. So it's definitely something that we should be talking about. Inflation expectations, however, have been somewhat contained. If anything, we've seen a significant decline in inflation expectations over the last few trading days with the decline in oil prices. So, but inflation in general, I think, is going to be the key topic that Warsh is going to be questioned on. And that's really where we'll be paying close attention to see if he actually focuses on the trimmed mean measures as opposed to the headline inflation or core inflation specifics. So the trimmed mean measure might suggest that he's looking to be somewhat more on the dovish side. Again, we don't really expect that he's going to show a dovish bias, but that's something that I'll be paying attention to.
0: Subhadra Rajapa, thank you so much for your insights. I'm sure we'll be catching up with you post Kevin Warsh debut. Joining us now is Aditya Bhave of Bank of America as we do a look ahead about 7 minutes and the change to that decision. What are you expecting today?
1: Good afternoon. Thanks for having me on. So we think the easing bias will be removed from the forward guidance language in the statement. We think the dot plot won't show any policy action this year, so the Fed is on hold. An interesting question is how many people will show hikes this year. We've ballparked it at 3, but if it's significantly above or below that number, I think that could be viewed as hawkish or dovish. And then most importantly, what is Kevin Warsh going to say? We think he's going to lean dovish relative to the rest of the committee. Honestly, I think he could just copy-paste his comments from his nomination testimony, which were viewed as slightly dovish at the time, and I think given the data flow, they would be a little bit more dovish now. He can take a victory lap on his comment that you should look through supply shocks with oil prices falling. He could continue to emphasize the trimmed mean, because that really hasn't moved in the last couple of months, even though core PCE has moved up.
5: What is he likely to say about AI disinflation? This is one of his talking points where perhaps we're not factoring in just how much productivity gains AI will usher in.
1: I think he can stick with the story. We need to make a forward-looking bet on this, according to Warsh, and I don't think that really changes from 2 months ago, right? It's something that he's been clear is still in the pipeline. We're probably not going to see it for a while, but he's saying we should be forward-looking about it. So that part of the story doesn't need to change. The challenge for him will be that before we get there, we're now looking at a period of significant overshoot in inflation, and how much tolerance does the committee have for that sort of overshoot? So even if you told me that inflation's going back to 2% 2 years down the line, what's happening in those intervening 2 years? Are we averaging 3%, 3.5%? And what does that mean for the cumulative overshoot since 2021?
5: Do we think also that under Kevin Warsh, the FOMC, the Fed, is going to be looking more carefully at new data sets, perhaps data sets that the Fed started to rely on during the government shutdown when we couldn't really look at the traditional measures for an accurate reflection of the economy?
1: He certainly talked about measuring inflation better. Alternative data sets are not necessarily better data sets, and I think that's the sell that he has to make to the committee. So, for example, a lot of the alt data that we looked at during the pandemic was useful for a brief period of time, and then after that, it actually became not very useful at all.
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14: Hi, and the power grid they need to power it. You tell me a sovereign that's also not interested in border security and investing in its defense. You tell me a sovereign that's not also invested in energy security and investing in that. There are three massive CapEx programs underway globally that will need capital, compete for capital, and create a cost for that capital.
5: And certainly not limited to the U.S. We can see this around the world as well. What kind of commentary have we gotten from other central bankers? You mentioned Christine Lagarde talking about cybersecurity in the context of it being a risk to the financial system. But what can we glean from how other policymakers are thinking about this?
14: I think they're all gathering information. I think they're worried. Aditya said it's a regulatory issue. I would remind everyone that housing was also regulated going into the GFC, and yet it spilled into the financial system. I think what Christine Lagarde is doing is she's thinking ahead. She's looking to be preemptive. If something does happen that's unforeseen, that we don't know today, how are we prepared to deal with it? I think every central banker is thinking through that. Not many have been as public as she's become.
4: Bob Michael, you're going to stick with us as we wait for that decision. We are about a minute and a half away. You can see markets treading water ahead of that scar. It seems like people don't know what to do given the buffeting news of both what's happening in the Middle East, as well as who will the real Fed Chair Warsh actually be?
5: Yeah, it's a big question mark, especially since he hasn't been that vocal. And there's all this expectation that under Chair Warsh, Fed communication is going to change. Perhaps it'll be less robust. Perhaps there'll be fewer instances of it. It feels like every week there's five or six Fed presidents speaking. Will that still remain the case going forward?
4: Yeah, communication is going to be a big deal. And right now people have been looking at a yield curve that earlier this year was steepening. Suddenly it's been flattening, and it's now the flattest going back to early last year. As people take a look at a potentially more restrictive Federal Reserve, about an 80% chance that there is one rate hike this year, will he push that off, or will he kind of lean into that? How does this Fed chair potentially wrangle all of the committee members together at a time where there have been an increasing number of dissents? Will he take questions? How long will he speak? What word count will there be?
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8: With SRN News, I'm Bob Agnew in Washington. President Trump says negotiations with Iran have reached a significant milestone. Willie Nelson has a report.
9: President Trump is discussing a memorandum of understanding between the United States and Iran.
10: So this is a memorandum of understanding, but it's a very strong one. This isn't just like a two-paragraph. This is a long, you know, pretty detailed memorandum that goes into a regular contract. I would think they would do it. If they don't, then that's, you know, that's okay. We'll have to start the process again, and we don't lose. We have the greatest military in the world. We have the greatest blockade. The naval blockade, and again, they have no navy, they have no air force, all bombed out, and they want to make a deal.
9: The agreement is expected to be formally signed Friday in Switzerland. Willie Nelson, Washington.
8: And things are booming on Wall Street today. Right now, the Dow is up by 107 points, the NASDAQ up 42, and the S&P 500 is 3 points to the good. This is SRN News.
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27: 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This is Siobhan coming to you from the JTR Roofing Studios with today's weather. Showers and thunderstorms likely with a high of 69.
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1: With SRN News, I'm Bob Agnew in Washington. Leaders at the G7 summit in France have thrown their support behind President Trump's tentative agreement with Iran that would reopen the Strait of Hormuz and further extend a shaky ceasefire. In a declaration issued by the leaders overnight, they called the deal historic and an opportunity to prevent Iran from ever acquiring a nuclear weapon. They also note that it would tackle the threats related to Iran's regional and ballistic activities, which have been largely decimated by the U.S. strikes. A business jet reporting mechanical problems to a nearby airport crashed and caught fire on a Texas highway yesterday, killing one person and sending motorists racing from their cars to help rescue passengers from the burning wreckage. New polling shows a tightening political race ahead of the November midterms. A survey conducted for The Economist found Republicans closing the gap with Democrats, trailing now by just 3 points among American adults. This is SRN News.
2: 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From the JTR Roofing Studios with your weather, showers and thunderstorms likely with a high near 69.
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2: With SRN News, I'm Bob Agnew in Washington. President Trump spoke with reporters today at the G7 summit in France about the deal with Iran to reopen the Strait of Hormuz.
3: So this is a memorandum of understanding, but it's a very strong one. This isn't just like a two-paragraph. This is a long, you know, pretty detailed memorandum that goes into a regular contract. I would think they would do it.
2: The Federal Reserve has decided to keep its key rate unchanged. A first policy session with Kevin Warsh at the helm today. New polling shows a tightening political race ahead of the midterms.
4: The gap with Democrats trailing by just 3 points among American adults, 39% to 36%, and by only 2 points among registered voters, 46% to 44%. The shift points to an increasingly competitive election season.
2: That is Ken Lorman reporting on Wall Street. A mixed bag. The Dow is up 40 points. The S&P 500 down by about 12. This is SRN News.
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1: With SRN News, I'm Bob Agnew in Washington. A business jet reporting mechanical problems to a nearby airport crashed and caught fire on a Texas highway yesterday. One person was killed. It also sent motorists racing from their cars to help rescue passengers from the burning wreckage, which they did successfully. Only one of the people on board were killed. The plane went down late Tuesday in Laredo, Texas, near the Mexican border. Leaders at the Group of Seven summit have thrown their support behind President Trump's tentative agreement with Iran to open the Strait of Hormuz and further extend a shaky ceasefire. In a declaration issued overnight, the leaders called the deal an historic opportunity to prevent Iran from acquiring any nuclear weapon. New polling shows a tightening political race ahead of the November midterms. A survey conducted by The Economist and YouGov found Republicans are closing the gap with Democrats, trailing by just 3 points among American adults.
2: 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From the JTR Roofing Studios, this is Siobhan with your weather. Showers and thunderstorms likely with a high near 69.
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2: With SRN News, I'm Keith Peters in Washington. President Trump is delaying the nomination of his pick for National Intelligence Director.
3: President Donald Trump says he's holding off on Jay Clayton's nomination to head the National Intelligence Agency. Clayton had been scheduled to appear Wednesday for a Senate confirmation hearing. In a social media post, Trump says he'll keep acting director Bill Pulte right now as he works on getting Congress to pass a voter ID bill that would require people to show ID in order to vote. That bill lacks enough support for passage in either chamber, but lawmakers in both parties said Pulte lacks experience. Democrats had said they wouldn't renew an expired surveillance program until Trump withdrew Pulte's nomination. Now Trump is accusing Democrats of going back on their word. Donna Warder, Washington.
2: On Wall Street, the Dow down by 507 points, the Nasdaq dropped 354. 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
0: You're also supposed to enjoy money. 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You enjoy other people's money called debt. You enjoy everything. Enjoying money without overdoing it is a sign of maturity.
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17: With the Bloomberg Business of Sports Report, I'm Charlie Pellett. Oklahoma City Thunder guard Shai Gilgeous-Alexander is moving to Nike's namesake brand. The news is another setback for Nike's Converse, which is on track for its worst annual sales in 15 years. The WNBA is expanding its schedule to 50 games per team next season, the most in the league's 30-year history. The new collective bargaining agreement that was ratified earlier this year allows the league to play up to 50 games for the next two seasons. The Knicks' victory over the Spurs drew a massive audience of 20.6 million viewers per game for the NBA Finals, which aired on Disney's ABC and also streamed on the ESPN platform. It was the most watched NBA Finals since 1998, and viewership more than doubled compared to last year. And that's the Bloomberg Business of Sports Report. I'm Charlie Pellett.
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19: Under this draft deal seen by Bloomberg News, which isn't final yet, but is believed to be in the final stages, Iran would basically be able to immediately sell its oil to market after the deal is signed. It outlines that the Treasury Department will issue waivers for those sanctions on Iranian crude that have been in place. Now, the U.S. has been saying that any such financial relief would be conditioned, that benefits would accrue over time based off of Iran's performance related to this deal, if it takes those steps to reopen the strait, if it takes steps to curb its nuclear program. But this does appear to be an immediate financial benefit that Iran can reap. The other financial benefit, as you heard and mentioned earlier, was that we're expecting this deal will include a $300 billion, what's being called a development fund, with the financing being provided by the U.S. and Gulf allies in a bid to help Iran rebuild. We're still waiting for some more clarity on that, some significant financial benefits, but this is being viewed as perhaps a carrot more than a stick to try to get Iran to make some significant concessions when it comes to its nuclear program and what is expected to be a second phase of negotiations. It's going to depend on which lawmakers we're talking about at this point. Many Republicans, by and large, say that they're in favor of the president reaching a diplomatic solution.
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21: I'm Michelle Hussein, and you're listening to some highlights from the Michelle Hussein Show podcast on Bloomberg Radio. Today, I'm speaking to the sports anchor and former England footballer, Gary Lineker, about the World Cup.
22: This is what the build-up is to a World Cup. It's all about the problems. Then once it starts, it focuses on the football. It'll hopefully be eventful and entertaining and live up to expectations. I think it's more off the field. There are concerns. Is it just going to be purely corporate? Are we pricing out real supporters?
21: Gary Lineker, podcaster and media boss. Have you got a guarantee from Netflix that if you want to criticize President Trump on air, on Netflix, through the podcast, that's okay with them?
22: I've not asked them that question. We're doing a show every single day, so there will be some days where we might need something to talk about, but I'm hoping we don't have to. But I fear we might have to.
21: From Bloomberg Weekend, this is the Michelle Hussein Show. I'm Michelle Hussein. I'm going to say right at the outset here that when you hear the word football in this episode, which you will a lot, I don't mean American football, but what you might know as soccer. I'm afraid I have to stick to football because that's the way it is in my DNA. And that's how it is for my guest too, Gary Lineker, who was a top goal scorer for England before he moved from competitive sport to sports broadcasting. He went on to have a long career with the BBC, ending in a rather public falling out, which you will hear us discuss. But now his own podcast, The Rest is Football, is on Netflix every day of this World Cup. So I wanted him to take us into the atmosphere of a big moment like this, a tournament hosted by three countries, the US, Canada, and Mexico. The fact that the organizers gave President Trump a peace prize. And then there's the commercialization of the game. And I don't just mean this World Cup, but the game in general, clubs across Europe. By the way, Gary Lineker is really more podcast boss than mere podcaster, because his company, Goalhanger, is right at the forefront of the audio industry. So that comes up too. We grabbed some time in his diary before he headed off to New York. And when he walked into the studio, there was a copy of his book on the table, a 2010 World Cup diary. His reaction wasn't what I imagined. Here's what happened.
22: Actually me.
21: Seriously, you don't remember this?
22: No.
21: Cole, you better have a quick flick through it yourself. I may be quoting bits of it at you. It was your World Cup diary that year.
22: Really?
21: Yeah.
22: Crikey.
21: I did wonder why there was only one, because clearly you've been at plenty of World Cups since then. So maybe this explains it.
22: You've honestly no memory of that. That's the first time I think I've ever seen that book.
21: Well, even when it came out. I know.
22: I didn't know it even did come out. I have no memory that I did that.
21: You say, well, you definitely got talked into it. You say as much in the introduction.
22: Oh,
21: someone,
22: okay.
21: Here we are. Thanks to all at Simon & Schuster, particularly Ian Chapman, who took me out for lunch and persuaded me that this was a good idea.
22: Oh, wow.
21: An idea clearly
22: no memory of the lunch
21: swiftly
22: either.
21: Forgotten.
22: That's what happens when you get older, you forget everything.
21: You were 15. You were 15 years younger when this came out. So no desire to add books to the media empire.
22: No, it's not a plan.
21: I guess I'd love to start, Gary, by just getting your expectations and thoughts on this particular World Cup, because you've seen many. I think your first as a player was 1986.
22: You've done your research, Misha.
21: Well, that much I should know for starters, but you've seen them from different angles. So set the scene for this one for us.
22: Well, football-wise, I think once it gets underway, it'll hopefully be eventful and entertaining and live up to expectations. I think it's more off the field. There are concerns, but that's been the case of every World Cup that I think I've covered and played in. It's hard to remember them that long ago, but if even in 86, it was the height of, you know, Mexican cartels and all that, and it was in Mexico. So 1990, we had huge hooliganism problem, and Thatcher tried to, I don't know, pull us out of the tournament at one point. So it's been ever thus in some ways, you know. Even in recent times, you've got Brazil 2014, huge demonstrations on the streets saying they shouldn't be spending this amount of money on, you know, stadiums when they could be helping the infrastructure of the country. Mm-hmm. Then we got 2018, just 4 years before Russia had invaded Crimea. So there's a lot of hullabaloo about that. 4 years on to Qatar, we were talking about LGBTQ rights, you know, people dying in the building of the stadiums, you know. So I'm used to this. This is what the build-up is to a World Cup. It's all about the problems. Then once it starts, it focuses on the football. But, you know, there's a distinct possibility at the moment that the host nation, or one of the three host nations, the main host nation, obviously, America, could be at war with you know, one of the teams that are in the tournament. Yeah.
2: As things stand, Iran are coming.
22: Yeah, exactly. They are coming. So, you know, we don't know from day to day what's going to happen. So, yeah, this is a little bit different. But hopefully, a little bit like I remember going in Russia and everything was cleaned up before they came. And a lot of the Russian people saying, this is the best it's ever been here. It's amazing. And then, so I'm hoping it'll be a little bit like that. And yeah. that, you know, people like ICE are not taking fans off the streets. Or,
2: well, that's a good,
22: who knows?
2: It's a good question, yeah. right? Because there is that sense that it's possible that these, you know, international gatherings of fans to watch, this is a place that ICE could be.
22: Yeah. And some you know, reports that, you know, some players are not getting visas. Hopefully it'll all be okay for the World Cup. So I'm looking forward to actually the football starting.
2: Yeah, but this is the atmosphere that surrounds it. And there are other elements. For example, Gianni Infantino, FIFA's close friendship yes. with Donald Trump.
22: Yes.
2: Do you think that has gone beyond the norm when a country is about to host the World Cup and the way that FIFA has to interact with that host nation?
22: I find it very peculiar and very odd, actually. I think we call him Sycophantino now. I think that's his new name. But yeah, I think the whole thing, you know, the Peace Prize and all that sort of nonsense. And so it's a concern. You know, and other things like the, you know, the pricing of the tickets is astronomical compared with previous World Cups. And obviously, you know, FIFA must be involved in the ticket pricing, et cetera. And they're supposed to be a non-for-profit organisation. You know, they've got billions in the bank and it's supposed to go straight back into the sport. Hopefully it does. But the ticket pricing seems off the chart. It's going to be really, really expensive. And one of the great joys of a World Cup, seeing all the Brazilian fans and the Argentinian fans and the African fans and, you know, people from Senegal and even from Europe, you know, the Dutch all turning up in, you know, in orange and et cetera. Are we going to see that? I don't know. Is it just going to be purely corporate? Are we pricing out real supporters? So there are a lot of concerns going into the World Cup. I reiterate what I said before. This has often been the case. And once it gets going, it's okay. So fingers crossed.
2: Gianni Infantino and Donald Trump, the Peace Prize, which you mentioned, I want to just like fill in the blanks a bit for anyone who didn't follow that at
22: Can
2: the
22: you
2: time.
22: Fill them in for me,
2: it was, well, the basics was that not long after Donald Trump did not win the Nobel Prize, it was announced that he was going to win a FIFA Peace Prize.
22: It was the most peculiar. I just don't understand why. I think it was partly ego.
2: Whose ego? Infantino's. Ego.
22: Yeah, and he wanted to do something. And, you know, obviously he seems to be cozying up very much to the President of the United States. You know, fair enough. But I thought that was a step too far. I mean, who's going to win it in 4 years' time? Netanyahu or someone?
2: Well, at the time, he said that Donald Trump deserved to win this prize. But there was clearly a kind of lack of transparency around what the criteria were.
22: I'd love to know what the criteria was.
2: Are these questions that you can ask on air on the podcast? Because the rest of this football is going to be on Netflix every day through the World Cup. Do you envisage talking about this kind of thing?
22: Absolutely, I would think so, yeah. I don't think there'll be any doubt that we can talk about whatever we want. That's the beauty of a podcast. You're doing one now.
2: Yes,
22: where you want.
2: But it's new, isn't it? Netflix putting a podcast like yours on. And I just wondered if there's going to be a different vibe or different understanding with them.
22: Netflix have said to us the reason that they wanted our podcast to give them a part of the World Cup that they didn't have 4 years ago because they liked the way it was. So we'll have a lot of fun. We'll talk a lot about football, but we'll naturally discuss, you know, if ordinary fans can't get in or if there's any issues going on outside. Yeah, we're doing a show every single day. Mm. So there will be some days where we might need something to talk about, but I'm hoping we don't have to. But I fear we might have to.
2: But have you got a guarantee from Netflix that if you want to criticise President Trump on air on Netflix through the podcast, that's okay with them? Because the American media is in a funny place overall on that topic.
22: Well, I've not asked them that question, but I suspect that it'll be okay.
2: But this is the backdrop to the tournament.
22: Well, it is at the moment, but it was the same, I remember, with Putin in 2018. So, but once the tournament started, there's four football matches a day. So hopefully there won't be any issues to talk about. But if there is, of course we will.
2: And how do you feel about it being this long stretch, longer tournament than usual, bigger tournament than usual, the fact that there's going to be 48 teams this time? Because I've heard people say, Infantino himself, that means it's more inclusive. Teams are making their World Cup debut, and other people

0: teams necessary, but the way they've structured it is that we now have a round of 32. So after the group stages, where pretty much it's pretty much impossible for any really good team not to get through to the knockout stage. But I actually quite like an extra round in that sense, because there's more drama, there's more jeopardy, because the group stages, I think, frankly, they're never, you'll get the odd upset, but generally the best teams will go through. And I think that'll be the same. I think a lot of the interest in the group stages will be the smaller nations playing for the first time, Curaçao and countries Jordan. Like that, and Jordan. And there are a lot of others. And I think that'll be special, but I think the World Cup will really start once you get to the last 32.
1: We did turn to FIFA afterwards and asked if they'd like to comment on Gary saying Gianni Infantino is cozying up to Donald Trump. They declined, but they directed us to an interview where Infantino described what he called his friendship with the president. And on World Cup ticket prices, FIFA say they are focused on ensuring fair access. More from my conversation with Gary Lineker coming up. I'm Michelle Hussein, and this is Bloomberg.

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8: I'm Michelle Hussein, and you're listening to some highlights from the Michelle Hussein Show podcast on Bloomberg Radio. Today, I'm speaking to the sports anchor and former England footballer, Gary Lineker, about the World Cup. People in the UK will know you for being the voice on the BBC of football over such a long time. You're now going to have this global audience, and you're going to, you know, cover it for the duration, wherever the tournament goes. How different an experience is it going to be for you?
9: It will be quite different, although we got a sort of smidgen of the experience in Berlin in the Euros 2 years ago. But obviously this is a much higher end production, because not only is it a podcast, it's also going to be, you know, a TV show that goes out sort of as live. We'll be recording most of the shows in the evening. So it's a lot of work, slightly daunting, but incredibly exciting. There's a lot of planning. We've been planning for a long time. We've got loads of great guests. Our base, our studio is right above Times Square. I'm genuinely, it's something different for me as well. Obviously, I've covered Lord knows how many World Cups for everyone since 94 and played in two previous ones. So I've covered them all, but this will be different. Obviously, we don't have the football. We're not showing any of the games, but the BBC and ITV have the rights to show the matches. Such is the nature of the World Cup and the way the rights are sold. And they're sold to individual countries, obviously, all around the world where they buy the rights. I can't see the World Cup, but who knows the way the world is changing, the way television is changing, whether one entity, whether it be a, you know, Netflix or Amazon or whoever, could buy the whole World Cup rights to show everywhere. But it'll be lighthearted, it'll be fun, and sometimes it'll be serious.
8: You know what it reminds me of hearing you talk about it is when you did the Olympics in 2012, because you and I were both part of the BBC lineup, not together, different points in the day. But I think that was a moment for you where you were going beyond football for the first time.
9: Yeah, I'd done golf, and I also worked on the Olympics in, what was it, 90? Was the one in Atlanta, was it 96? And that was kind of my first role, and that was an interesting experience because I wasn't ready really, but I had the night shift anyway. No one was watching. But then,
8: good places,
9: but the
8: good
9: London Olympics, obviously I was doing the primetime show I mean, God, I had to do some studying for that. Yeah. I mean, because
8: you remember the book they gave us? They gave us a massive file.
9: We have one like that for the World Cup every time.
8: Okay, so you'd seen it before.
9: The football one I never really read.
8: Don't you
9: tell
8: didn't need
9: researchers
8: to.
9: That.
8: You didn't
9: I know
8: need
9: football.
8: To. Yeah.
9: I know all the players. I watch a million games a year. But with the Olympics, I had to do so much research into not necessarily the people involved in them, but actually how the sports work.
8: Yeah.
9: Because you can't go on a show like that and not know your stuff. But it was quite funny because I'd go in early, we'd watch the games all day, and we were doing really well, really successful. And what happened is, because we I think the prime, we did 7 o'clock till 10 o'clock and we'd get guests in, someone who'd won the gold medal that day, or, you know, the early days, it was someone who'd won a medal. Then it became so successful. It was who won gold medals. And we were in there one night and I had 9 separate interviews and you didn't really know who we were going to get until late on because some people would pull out and cancel. You did, somebody would win a gold medal and they'd rush them into the studio. And I remember I'd 4 lads were brought in, sat next to me. As I was introducing them, they were telling me their names in their ear, and it was like, what did they do? They won a gold medal.
8: Meanwhile, they're completely starstruck because they're sitting on that sofa.
9: Well, I'm not sure about that.
8: Looking
9: not
8: at
9: sure
8: you.
9: About that.
8: But, you know, I do remember for the same, because I was on in the morning, so very far away from prime time. But I also remember at one point Taekwondo coming on and realizing there was a moment where I had to talk over the live pictures of Taekwondo and frantically trying to look up the
9: There's
8: relevant
9: nothing in Taekwondo in that book, I can tell you that now.
8: There was buried somewhere in that file. But I also remember once the, speaking of the medal winners, once the brilliant women rowers came on, who had done, all the rowers did really well. And I was talking to Catherine Granger, who's now very senior.
9: Yeah, I think we had
8: UK
9: them on as well.
8: Well, yeah, they were very much in demand, but they came on.
9: Your interview is much better.
8: they came on, and at one point, I very, very foolishly said to Catherine Granger that I had once rowed at university. And when my husband heard me say this, he was like, that was the most embarrassing question you ever asked. That is like saying to Gary Lineker, I once played football. Yeah. And
9: that's so all right. If you did.
8: It's embarrassing. And I thought, yeah.
9: It wasn't on the Thames,
8: right.
9: Was it? In one of those little.
8: It was, nothing like that. But it was a very long time ago, but it was a very lame thing to bring up. So, but yeah, medal winners. It's fantastic. It's their moment.
9: Was it a peddler?
8: It was not a peddler. How dare you? It's not a peddler. But I wasn't very good. As probably you can expect. I do want to ask you about the trend with funding and investment in English clubs over the last 2 decades, because you've seen this.
9: Yes.
8: It's not just the individual wealthy owners. It's now the sovereign wealth funds and private equity and, you know, asset managers of all kinds. What is the impact, do you think, of this on the game?
9: It does concern me. I think particularly once we went down the line of sovereign states, but that train has left the station, so it's difficult. It's an odd one. I mean, most of our football clubs are owned by Americans. Premier League teams are owned by Americans, you know, billionaires, which is odd considering it's not their sport, really.
8: Becoming more their sport, though. You can see that in demand for tickets.
9: The interest is growing. It's funny that American friends think, going, do you think we've got a good chance? I'm going, zero chance. They went, what do you mean? Said, you've got zero chance. Sorry, any American listeners.
8: Someone has to break it to them.
9: Yeah, it's better to know, because it's the hope that destroys you. We've learned that.
8: They're young in footballing terms.
9: Yeah, yeah.
8: But there is an Americanism around the World Cup, isn't there? That it's dynamic pricing, probably trying to make the whole model more like American football or American sports more widely.
9: That's concerning, I think. I mean, I mentioned it earlier, but the ticket pricing, just if you're pricing out real fans completely, that's not going to be the same World Cup. So let's see what transpires. But it's a serious concern for me.
8: And going back to the English Premier League clubs, is the impact of money of that kind and from those quarters flowing in that players start to be treated more as commodities? Or was that always the case?
9: Well, it's better than it used to be. The players actually have quite a bit of control now on things, and obviously earn huge amounts, huge salaries. But when I was playing, you know, you were basically a piece of meat. You could be sold anywhere, and they basically threaten you that you'll play in the reserves if you don't go. And so they actually have more power than they used to, and obviously a lot more money. You know, it's probably gone a bit out of control, but football's big business now, huge business.
8: I do wonder if doing the World Cup on Netflix means something to you personally, because when you finally left the BBC, did you think that kind of spotlight wouldn't be on you anymore? I mean, you're doing The Rest is Football and you're a media boss now, but does it mean something to you to be in demand for this?
9: Well, I knew I'd be covering this World Cup. Didn't know quite how. I knew we'd do the podcast. I think our intention was to go out anyway. So I knew I'd be covering it, but the Netflix thing obviously is really exciting, which I wouldn't have been able to do. I feel really chuffed, actually, in a way. I mean, obviously, I was with the BBC a long time, and, you know, I think it was like a long marriage in the end. We just kind of got fed up of each other. But I left. And at that point, I was going to host the World Cup for them. That was going to be my kind of last hurrah. But I've ended up now doing it for Netflix, and I'll be in New York. And the BBC, inexplicably, are based in Salford for the World Cup, which I don't understand. And if I'd have been the main presenter, I would have been banging doors down about that.
8: Greater Manchester, essentially, at the BBC Sports base, not sending the anchors to the World Cup.
9: It's really odd. I mean, the commentators would be there, and the co-commentators, obviously. And, you know, they may, if England go really well, they may go out to the semi or the final or something, I suppose. But, I wouldn't have been happy. So for me, it's turned out really well. And I'm still talking about football.
8: So that long marriage with the BBC, do you regret the way it came to an end?
9: I regret, yeah. I think it was unfortunate. You know, just to explain, there was an Instagram post that was, it was talking about the Israeli issues, Zionism, etc. And then I missed it, but there was a little rat emoji on the post that I put on my story, and no one noticed for about 17 hours. And then somebody did. And then I apologized, because apparently it has, you know, connotations around, you know, Jewish tropes. And that's not something I would ever do. And I would never imagine for a minute that any kind of human being should be compared with a rat. So it was really unfortunate. I apologized. I thought, and then I apologized again. I thought that should probably be enough, but it wasn't. And in the end, I just thought, oh, come on, let's just end this. You know, we're not getting on very well at the moment. I don't think anybody thought that I did that deliberately. I mean, I'm stupid, but I'm not that stupid. So I don't think anyone really did. So I regret the manner of that. And it was, you know, it's unfortunate. And if it upset anyone, I remain sorry to this day. But it was certainly not deliberate.
8: And in that period, that time after the first few hours, what's happening? Like, there's a flurry of phone calls to you, to your agent. Like, what was the experience actually like?
9: I was actually just going down to Bournemouth to do an interview for the podcast, and I was in the car. My son was driving, and the phone went, and it was my agent. He said, "We've just had a call from the Beeb, and they said there's you've posted something with a rat emoji that is supposedly a Jewish trope." And I went, "No, I haven't." He says, "I've just looked. There is one on there." I went, "Really?" So I thought, oh, this is not good. So I immediately deleted it and issued an apology. And then it went, obviously, up and above. And it looked like it was going to be all right for a few days. But actually now, maybe it was for the best. Not the way it happened, but the freedom. And it's just like, the weight of the world's off your shoulders, and you're not treading on eggshells anymore when you were. I mean, it's very difficult at the BBC the last few years, the way the goalposts have moved as well. I know in news and current affairs, you've always had that thing where you've got to be, you know, really careful, and you've got to be evenly balanced. But that never applied to anyone outside news and current affairs until they decided to move the goalposts. And I'd already been on social media a few years, and I have views. And then suddenly they said, "Well, you can't have any views anymore." So, and I just thought, well, no, there's nothing in my contract about that.
8: And do you think that is because of the power of the right-leaning press? I wonder if you'd had strong views for Brexit, or, you know, for strong policies against immigration or that kind of thing, whether you think you would ever have got into the same kind
9: of... Not a chance.
8: Because there was a whole lot of things before Gaza that certain papers were having a go at you for.
9: Exactly. You know, and basically there have always been humanitarian issues. I mean, I give my opinion on, I just told people I was voting not to leave, to stay, to remain. That was, I nearly forgot the word that we used.
8: Now
9: it's 10 years, yeah. So, and that was it. I never told anyone else what to do. But that was probably the first time I'd ever aired any kind of political views. And then subsequently, it's always been humanitarian issues. And I think that's different to politics.
8: More from my conversation with Gary Lineker coming up. I'm Michelle Hussein, and this is Bloomberg.
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8: I'm Michelle Hussein, and you're listening to some highlights from the Michelle Hussein Show podcast on Bloomberg Radio. Today, I'm speaking to the sports anchor and former England footballer, Gary Lineker, about the World Cup. See, in the time since, your media business, Goalhanger, has got more and more successful, even in this year since you've fully left the BBC. I mean, it had a record-breaking year last year. And amongst the stable are podcasts like The Rest is Politics. And I just wondered if there's anything that you see slightly differently now. Like, could you imagine, as Goalhanger presumably continues to grow, ever having rules for your hosts that go any way towards what you had the BBC?
9: Oh, no. No. We don't. We're not cursed with that. At the BBC, are cursed. I mean, it's very, very difficult because people always see bias, but generally the bias is their own. So you can't win. You know, I love the BBC. I think it's still an amazing institution. It's got its issues, got its problems, and some of them are right at the top at the moment. And if you want impartiality, it has to start at the top, and it's not right there at the moment. I don't believe that's my personal view. But when we come to Goalhanger, it's completely up to them what they talk about. We've got hosts that know their stuff, and sometimes they'll have strong views, and they don't have to be balanced all the time. Because I think it's really important that it should be just the truth. Obviously, you don't want to put out there things that lead people astray, and you've got to be kind of careful with that. But we never, ever tell them what to say, or there's no...
8: Do you suggest, how about doing such and such period in history or person on leading, or the rest is politics?
9: Well, oh, there's lots of things.
8: Because you're a media boss now.
9: Well, I am, yeah, I know, but I don't feel like one. it's been a crazy ride. It really has.
8: It is a form of power, and you are a very politically aware, astute and engaged person. Do you relish having that power?
9: I don't see it like that. I relish what we're giving to people and the amount of enjoyment that people are getting from our podcasts. And I'd find that really, really inspiring.
8: It's interesting to think how almost full circle it is. So Goalhanger started in the kind of meat you thought would be in sports documentaries. And then who knew that audio would have this incredible growth? But now all audio is visualized.
9: It's going back again. It's kind of full cycle in a way. But still, the majority of our listeners, or, well, they are listeners,
8: you call them members, don't you? Now your business model is all about them being members.
9: Well, partly because, you never know with advertising and stuff. So, yeah, we've got a lot of members clubs, and most of the podcasts. Not done one for football yet. I think we'll hopefully launch that after the World Cup, possibly. We've had a bit on our hands lately, the last few months. But it's business-wise, it's mad. I mean, it's incredibly successful. And, you know, we're just kind of creatives. We don't really know what we're doing, but we've blagged it.
8: Well, you've kick-started or played a huge role in the growth of an entire industry, in which I'm hoping that there's room for the younger, newer entrants.
9: You.
8: Not younger in age, newer entrants.
9: You're definitely younger in age. That's it. There's plenty of room. It's not like you've got a television schedule, is it? We've got ITV against BBC, and you go, we're up against Strictly. We've got no chance. With the podcasting, you just do it in, you know, particularly from the audible side of things. You can do it on the dog walk, or I do it when I'm cooking. And I mean, all the time I have to keep up to date with all our podcasts.
8: But one more question on this, which is, I do wonder, what if it ends up eating the news business, journalism? What if already loads of people will form their worldview from The Rest is Politics and The Rest is History, and they might well be turning straight to opinion rather than getting their news elsewhere? Mm-hmm. It's the creator economy.
9: Yeah.
8: What happens if it destroys journalism in its traditional sense?
9: I think not highly unlikely. I think journalism will always be there. It might move and slightly, but I think it's hard to imagine that. I mean, there's so much news going on. I don't think you can just...
8: Yeah, except it's in probably this mad means world, that the money is probably on your side rather money into news.
9: Not so much. I don't know. I mean, television is changing, obviously. It's shifting a little bit more towards streaming. But it's still, you know, it's still alive. It's still live and kicking. And there's a lot of, you know, people still listen to radio and for that get their news in different ways. You know, there's still a large percentage of people have not discovered podcast yet either. So particularly the elderly, like me, like me, I got my bus pass now and everything. So, yeah. So, but I, you know, I got into it early, thankfully, when I was in my mid-50s, not my mid-60s.
8: I can't let you go without asking you about England. England, not the country, the team, England, the men's team.
9: Yes.
8: Because this year, it's 60 years since, at a senior level, the men first won.
9: 60 years of hurt.
8: Since they last won a major tournament. Yeah. And I'm just keen to understand from you why you think that is. Like, how can we have this immense disconnect between that length of time without a major title and... And a country where football is so alive, which has got one of the most successful domestic leagues in the world?
9: Well, there are a number of reasons. We won a World Cup in 66 when it was in our own country. It's the only time it's been here. And that does give you an advantage. But since then, a lot of reasons. One, our development of young players was appalling up until probably 15 years ago when it started to change. You know, it was all... We used to play on full-size pitches. No one in the rest of the world could understand it. We used to play little kids of like 8, 9, 10, 11 on full-size pitches. So what you'd do then, you get the kid who's the biggest and strongest at the back that could welly it, and we never really learnt to play. That has changed. So, and that is the reason now we are actually competitive in tournaments these days, because we are producing a lot more talent. We have had spells where we've produced talented players, but we've never been tactically clever because we weren't brought up the right way. These are the reasons that I think. In recent years, we've been knocking on the door. You know, we've got what we've done. We've got two finals, semi-final and a quarter-final. And we've been really, really close as you can get with the penalty shootout. So, you know, that is because we are producing better players again now and we can compete. But it's worth pointing out, it's very, very, very difficult to win a World Cup. There are a lot of great footballing nations and that you end up having to play. I mean, the last World Cup, you know, I thought we were the better team against France, but we lost. You know, I played in 1990. I thought we were the better team in the semi-final and we lost on penalties. So it's tiny margins. But if you keep banging on the door, like England are doing, and I'm not overly confident for this particular World Cup, but I fancy it's in the Euros in 2 years' time because it's in the UK. An island, so they'll have half a chance.
8: But I do wonder whether you think there is a link to domestic football, because is it the case that the playing for your country isn't regarded by the clubs as that important, and the players are not necessarily there to train with the team and their teammates to the extent they should be?
9: No, it's not that. It's not that. The players absolutely have a massive desire to play for their country. It's the biggest honour you can get. They're desperate to play for... You know, clubs like it? No, but they don't like it in Italy either, in France or Spain or Argentina or Brazil. You know, it's something that clubs have to do. They have to let their players go for their national team a few times a year. The one thing that is hard for us is that our league is incredibly competitive and incredibly physical. Not as physical as it used to be, but it's still very physical. We play a lot of football and we don't really help ourselves in terms of World Cups, etc. I know a lot of the players from around the world are in our league as well now, but it is tough for them going out. But they've got a bit of time, and I think the fact that England don't play until about a week into the tournament is always quite helpful, because I think I've spoken to Thomas Tuchel and he's going to give them a good break. A week's holiday or so, and I think that'll recharge the batteries, and you never know, it's gonna happen. I just want it to happen before I die.
8: Yeah, because your own experiences at the World Cup, they were life-changing, right? In 1986 as a goal scorer, and then in 1990 you wouldn't have had your broadcasting career without being so prominent and so loved as a player for England.
9: No, you get those letters, and I'm sure you get them the same. Or used to be letters, now it's messages, etc. Just saying, how do I get into broadcasting? How do I get in? I always say the same thing. I said, you know, try local radio, try hospital radio, newspapers, local newspapers, or score loads of goals for England. I took the latter route, but it's not so easy. But it is true. None of that would have happened. I mean, 86, God, it's 40 years ago, not 30.
8: Yeah.
9: 86 changed everything for me. I mean, I'd gone 5-6 games without a goal. We lost our opening game against Portugal. We drew against Morocco. We needed to win. And one game changed my life, really. Poland, hat-trick, After that, two more against Paraguay. And the goal no one remembers in the hand of God game. But I won a golden boot and I moved to Barcelona off the back. Everything's suddenly different. And that's what World Cups can do.
8: Wonder who'll be the Gary Lineker of this World Cup on the field. There'll be someone who might well have a similar life-changing experience.
9: Hope it's English.
8: And you've got a new groove with
9: new groove.
8: Yeah, with I mean a new professional groove, yeah. As in with the rest of football going to Netflix. So do you think you've got a lot more World Cups in you?
9: I just hope I've got a few more years in me. What do they say? I use a football cliche. We'll take one more cup at a time. I hope so. I just want to see us win more. That's always what I've wanted to see. I was 5 years old when we won in 66 and I have no memory of that. Zero memory. So that would be nice. But I hopefully there's a bit of life in the old dog. Yeah.
8: Will you sort of keep in the rest of the football game until that? I can see you like in 20 years time still doing it.
9: Well,
8: in case England win and you can be there to talk about it.
9: 20 years time. Well, maybe. Who knows? I don't know. Maybe Alan and Michael have something to say about that.
8: Gary Lineker, thank you so much.
9: My pleasure.
0: 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I'm Michelle Hussein.
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11: With SRN News, I'm Keith Peters in Washington. President Trump defended the memorandum of understanding reached by the U.S. and Iran at a press conference to close out the Group of Seven summit in France. President Trump says Iran knows the consequences for violating the agreement.
12: If they don't honor the agreement, or some things aren't even mentioned in the agreement, it's a memorandum of understanding, but we have an understanding of certain things without writing it. And if they don't honor that, we'll probably go back to bombing them until they honor it, you know? It's amazing what bombs can do.
11: The deal would also open the Strait of Hormuz toll-free for 2 months and affirm a commitment to Lebanon's territorial integrity in the face of Israel's invasion against Hezbollah. On Wall Street, the Dow down by 507 points, the Nasdaq dropped 354. This is SRN News.
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16: 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From the JTR Roofing Studios, this is Siobhan with your evening weather. Showers and thunderstorms likely with a low around 53.
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0: 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Wally and Eric back for yet another day. And we are ecstatic. We are jubilant.
1: Jubilant.
0: Tuned us in on this 10K Takes Wednesday. Let's start with the weather quiz, where the thermometer in the Twin Cities today topped out at Jaromir Jagr. And your overnight low, Anthony Barr.
1: Barr was 55, wasn't he?
0: Bingo. Okay. Double nickels.
1: Jaromir Jagr shoots and scores.
0: By the way, that was the Barr had many numbers, but I'm going with his Vikings digits.
1: Yeah. And the Pittsburgh Penguins longtime broadcaster with his famous line, he beat him like a rented bull.
0: Which Jagr did a lot.
1: 68. I remember that.
0: Bingo. Yeah. Jaromir Jagr, the guy who drinks out of the fountain of youth.
1: Oh, my goodness. He played for like 40 years.
0: Yeah. Two-time Stanley Cup champ with Pittsburgh. One of those cup titles came at the expense of the Minnesota North Stars.
1: And the other one came at the expense of the Wild about 40 years later. I'm just kidding, but it sure seemed like it.
0: Actually, they were back-to-back.
1: Yeah, no, he played forever, man. When did he finally get out of hockey altogether? I know he left the NHL about, I don't know, 10, 12 years
0: 14
1: ago.
0: 14 All-Star games. His last NHL, he's actually listed. Wiki says he started in 88, and then it says dash present. So I'm trying to figure out.
1: Oh, yeah, he was playing
0: for team he's with.
1: Yeah, he was playing with some team over in Europe.
0: He's with a Czech team. He's right wing and owner of Rytifa Kladno in the Czech Extraklia League.
1: Easy for you to say.
0: Yeah. So he is still going.
1: And how old is he? About 45 maybe?
0: How about 54?
1: Oh, for goodness sakes. He's 54, and he still doesn't surprise me. I thought I read that he's gonna just skate out there and play a little bit one more time, and then that's going to be it. But it is amazing, and he played competitively forever.
0: Yeah. Second most points in NHL history. Broken at age 18, youngest player in the NHL then. And was 45 when he left the NHL, the oldest player in the NHL ever to record a hat trick. My goodness, yeah, you look at these teams. You talk about bouncing around the NHL map. Pittsburgh, Washington, New York Rangers, Philadelphia, Dallas, Boston, New Jersey, Florida, Calgary. And then still playing in the Czech Republic. Pretty good stuff.
1: Of course he is.
0: You cannot make it up.
1: No.
0: Jaromir Jagr. Now, Anthony Barr didn't last quite as long in the NFL. His career started in 2014. He was a first-round pick out of UCLA by Minnesota. And his last season was with the Vikings in 2023. So he had a pretty good run, but not Jaromir Jagr-like. He also played for Dallas for one season, 4 Pro Bowls. Won the Ronnie Lott Trophy in college. And a very good linebacker for the Minnesota Vikings, a guy that Mike Zimmer loved.
1: Yeah, no doubt. Yeah, he was pretty good, man. That's for sure.
0: Yeah, I thought so. I mean, he and Eric Kendricks, they were a great tag team tandem. A couple of UCLA Bruins who came to Minnesota.
1: And a really good community guy, Anthony Barr.
0: Yes, I believe he did a lot for single moms here in the Twin Cities. And a fun guy to talk to.
1: Yep. I always liked Anthony Barr.
0: Yeah.
1: All right. Well, some more positive news out of Texas. It has nothing to do with oil prices. Your Twins pounded the living daylights out of the one-time
0: Strangers
1: World Series champion Texas Rangers. Yes, they go down there and boy, they had at it, and what, 12 runs last night, 6 runs the night before. Now, they don't play tonight, but apparently that's because of the World Cup going on next door at Jerry's World AT&T Stadium or whatever it's called.
0: No, so they take the Dallas day off Stadium today. Now, I believe.
1: Well, whatever it is. And then they'll rejuvenate on Thursday. But, again, Twins hitting the ball out of the ballpark. Hey, they're scoring runs. I know the Rangers aren't very good, but you got to play everybody and you beat them when you can.
0: Well, and 17 hits, and they really spread the wealth. 4 hits for Trevor Larnach, and he hit a monster home run. Byron Buxton scored 3 runs. Cody Clemens had 2 hits. He also went deep with a tater, couple hits for Josh Bell and Brooks Lee and Luke Keyshaw, 3 hits for Alex Jackson at the bottom of the lineup, the young catcher. So, yeah, they were dominant over the Rangers, and they've won the first 2 games of the series, so they can try to sweep them away on Thursday. And Zebby Matthews pitched 7 solid innings. He only gave up 2 runs, 8 hits, 4 strikeouts.
1: Yeah, that's a big deal because they need pitching, and they need to pitch well if they're going to compete. Speaking of runs scored, see what your St. Paul Saints did last night?
0: I did
1: they
0: not.
1: They ran up 3 touchdowns and 3 extra points on Omaha. Dang. 21-2.
0: So good news up and down the Minnesota Twins food chain, at least at the major league and triple A level.
1: Exactly.
0: Holy guacamole.
1: Yeah, that's a run producing Tuesday for you, baby.
0: no doubt about it. And the Twins, now they're still 5 games below 500, so I don't get too excited about a team until they're at least above sea level, but they're 5 back, so they are in it. They've won 3 in a row, and Cleveland and the Chicago White Sox are separated by 1 percentage point. So Minnesota, they're with all the games still left, this team is very much in it in the AL Central. I don't know what that means, you know, because we know ownership's not going to try to make the product any better.
1: No, but, you know, it's not going to happen with Cleveland or probably anybody else in the division either. I think everybody else is just going to sit tight, and most teams in the division will be sellers at the deadline. Who was the most likely to add somebody? Maybe Cleveland, but it will be a low budget move. It will not be something
0: major. I'll play the wild card here, Chicago.
1: Well, and the reason I say that they won't do it is because they are so young. What the last thing they want to do is give up, you know, some more young talent to bring in a one-time vet. I just don't see that. I think that they understand that their window, that they're a little early this year so far. I think their window is going to be more like a year or two from now.
0: If they can get away with maybe trading prospects in their system, and they could bring in somebody that would give them a boost.
1: Maybe.
0: They're clearly in the hunt. I mean, technically they're in first place now. So as they continue to really do things that most of us didn't think they were capable of, they win in baseball games, although they got slammed by the New York Yankees last night. I think that was 12-2. But
1: yeah, they got crushed. A lot of runs scored in some of these games. A lopsided game. Can I say something about the radio broadcast of the Minnesota Twins?
0: Sure.
1: Okay. I enjoyed it last night. Corey Provis was back on radio. He's really good at radio. I'm just gonna leave it at that.
0: Okay.
1: He's fine. Well, I mean, he's fine on TV. He's not a bad TV broadcaster. He's better on radio, though. Would you concur with that? I just think he's more enjoyable to listen to on radio, and it helps their radio broadcast. I think that they should find somebody different to do TV and ask Corey to go back to radio. He's just really good. I was listening. I thought, man, he really is good on radio. I miss him on radio.
0: Yeah, he calls radio on television.
1: I mean, yeah, he does.
0: No question about it.
1: Yeah, yeah, he does. He belongs.
0: You don't
1: radio.
0: Need to. You know the picture speaks volumes. People can see.
1: Yep.
0: It. You just have to supplement it.
1: Yeah, he's not a bad. He's fine on TV. Don't get me wrong, but I just think he's better on radio. And that's not a slight. That's just pointing out where I think his strength is. And I just listened on the radio last night. Boy, I sure miss him on the radio. He's really good. So anyway, all right. What else happened yesterday?
0: Well, I think I want to talk World Cup.
1: Oh no.
0: Yeah.
1: All right, go on.
0: I got sucked in last
1: night.
0: Team
1: got which team got stopped at the border or shook down by ice or had sniff dogs up on their bus as they tried to pull into a
0: unfortunate sidebars. Oh,
1: okay. All right, I'm just asking.
0: We should be rolling out the carpet for all of these visitors who are coming to the U.S. and spending money in the bars and the restaurants and the hotels.
1: Why would you do that?
0: They're going shopping and I don't know. Why would we want to be hospitable? Isn't that basic human decency? Wouldn't we expect the same thing if you were going to watch the World Cup in South America or Europe or something? I mean, come on. But by the way, somebody needs to let AP know. I'm looking at the AP story from Algeria and Argentina, and that's I watched part of that match on Fox.
1: Yes.
0: Arrowhead Stadium is in Missouri. They've already got it in Kansas. It says Kansas City, Kansas. That's a big goof. That'll be the new Chiefs Dome. But for now, it's at Arrowhead, natural grass outside in Kansas City, Missouri. So I don't know how you make that mistake. Whoever, Lizzie Bercerano of ESPN. So it's not AP. Yeah. It's Lizzie.
1: There you go.
0: Come on, Lizzie. ESPN. You're not in Kansas anymore. You're in Missouri.
1: Well,
0: look, I've made my share of mistakes, but I don't know how you don't know what state you're in.
1: Is Toto still in Kansas?
0: Toto's in Kansas.
1: Oh, okay.
0: And Oz never gave nothing to the Tin Man that he didn't already have.
1: Very good. Very good. All right. So who'd you say won that match?
0: So Argentina wins it 3-0.
1: Okay. All right.
0: And Lionel Messi, historic night. He had the hat trick. And
1: did he
0: was
1: really?
0: The 11th of his international career, but the first in his World Cup playing career. Oldest player ever to score 3 goals in a game at
1: How
0: the
1: old
0: tournament. I'll try to find
1: that out. You don't have
0: for
1: that,
0: you.
1: Do you?
0: Not in front of me. But
1: you can't be throwing out stats like that and then not knowing the information.
0: I'm pulling it out of the ESPN story, so I'm giving them credit. Wow. 6 World Cups for Messi, breaking the record of 5. Cristiano Ronaldo is one of those guys, but Ronaldo will make it 6 World Cups today as Portugal plays Congo. Anyways, he's tied for the most World Cup goals ever with 16, so there's a good chance he breaks that. And it was magical. And I'll tell you, Arrowhead is a wonderful venue, and it played very well. The pitch looked great.

0: Bobby Nightingale, who we had on the show yesterday about the Twins' home attendance. It is behind last year, which was an all-time low for Target Field. They have sold exactly 760,000 tickets. That's a 3.1% decrease from the same point last year through 39 home games. That is really sad. But we knew that. You and I knew that just by looking in the stands. I mean, it's bleak, man. They're averaging 19,000 a game.
1: Serious checkout going on with Twins fans. They've checked out. Might follow the team, but they've checked out when it comes to actually going to the ballpark. And the weather now is great. You know, you got some of the best weather right now in all of the major leagues in the Twin Cities, and that's still not enough. I was disappointed Friday. I thought the Cardinals-Twins game would have more fans. I know there was some rain, but I thought there'd be more people at Target Field. Mm-hmm. People are just not happy, and worse than that, they don't care. I've always said I'd rather have an angry fan base than an apathetic fan base, because if they're apathetic, they don't care. They've found something else to do or follow.
0: Exactly.
1: And you have to be very wary of that. The Twins have a serious image problem.
0: They do, no doubt. Okay, we're going to have a time problem if we don't take a break here.
1: All right.
0: When we come back, though, we're going to talk Special Olympics, which is coming to the Twin Cities this weekend.
1: Yeah. And the good news about Target Field, though, I always find the silver lining. There's no hail damage on the ballpark.
0: We'll get into that later.
1: We are 10K Takes, your Lionel Messi ticket.
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1: Welcome back. Well, if you were wondering when the next big event in the world of sports is coming to Minnesota, I got news for you. It is here starting this weekend, and it is the Special Olympics, and it's going to be, I believe, at several different venues around the Twin Cities. And joining us right now is Sarah Soley. She is from the National Sports Center out in Blaine. And Sarah, correct me if I'm wrong, it's going to be Huntington Bank Stadium for the opening ceremonies and some events, but tell me where all of this is going to happen so folks who are watching can maybe partake and get in on the action.
2: Yeah, as you mentioned, the University of Minnesota will be hosting several different sporting events there, I think 10 different events. And then the city of Blaine will host six, five of those being at the National Sports Center and one at Lucky Strike Bowling Lanes in Blaine.
3: And Sarah, this is a major event, Special Olympics USA, coming to the Twin Cities. Give us the 411, the number of athletes coming and teams. And I know these players are coming from all points on the U.S. map, aren't they?
2: Yeah, there's over 3,000 athletes coming to town. They represent all 50 states. They're anticipating over 10,000 volunteers and 75,000 fans. So definitely a big event here in the Twin Cities.
1: And as I explained to you beforehand, I'm familiar with the television broadcast, and that's ESPN is going to be broadcasting many of these events. Tell me about how much that impacts what you're doing, because I'm figuring if somebody in the Twin Cities looks up and says, well, wait a minute, they flip on one of the ESPN channels and they see something going on in the Twin Cities, they might come out to your event had they not known about it previously.
2: Yeah, for sure. I think, the Special Olympics has done a really good job. They have a great app available that lets you follow their game schedules. Additionally, as you mentioned, ESPN will be streaming many of the games, championship games, all of that, but everyone's welcome now to come out and cheer on these athletes.
3: Yeah, and there's a definite, there's an organic feel to it, Sarah. I mean, this is all about pure passion and joy. What sports exactly will we see being played?
2: Yeah, well, at the National Sports Center, we are hosting softball, soccer, flag football, golf, pickleball, and then, as I mentioned, bowling will be just down the road from us.
1: And then Huntington Bank Stadium is the home to those opening ceremonies. What is that going to look like? Give me an idea of how that thing transpires and what that's going to look like. I love the fact that they decided to do it at the U in an outdoor stadium. Hopefully the weather holds.
2: Right. I think that it's going to be, a very big Olympic-style feel, lots of energy and excitement. They're bringing in some major musical acts, so really a party and a celebration that, sports is for all athletes.
3: And I know, Sarah, being out at the National Sports Center, you've been connected for years with the Target USA Cup, which is the world's largest youth soccer event. It's global. Mm-hmm. That's coming up in mid-July. So having that on the resume, I'm sure the folks at the NSC are saying, okay, we can do this. We have done this kind of stuff before. So it definitely prepares you, doesn't it?
2: It definitely does, and the Special Olympics team, they're used to putting this on year after year. They have great production crews, so for us, it's nice having a great partner come in that understands how to put on big events, and they're just utilizing the assets that we have on campus.
1: I'm sure there are hundreds of really good stories to be told about these athletes, or some of the athletes, individual stories and so on. Is there anything that you can think of off the top of your head or you've seen in a press release that people might want to follow or might want to make themselves more aware of that might be something to follow?
2: Well, they're having this really great event at the Sports Center. It's for younger athletes, like those 2 to 7 that maybe aren't participating in the actual competition yet, but they're getting the opportunity to come and learn the sports, to just get to enjoy it and have some fun. It's called the Young Athletes Festival, and that will be at the National Sports Center.
3: What about the potential windfall for local hotels and restaurants and bars? I mean, fans are coming in from everywhere. They've got to stay somewhere. They've got to eat. What does that look like?
2: Yeah, I mean, you know, as any large event comes to town, people need to, you know, sleep somewhere, they need to dine somewhere. So I would estimate that, you know, the economic impact will be, you know, pretty strong here in the state of Minnesota. We know what USA Cup does, and while maybe it's not quite to the scale of USA Cup, I think it's still going to bring some really good revenue across the Twin Cities.
1: All right. Help me now and help our fans who are watching that might come out waylay our concerns about parking and tickets. What is the process there? Because that's always a big deal for people.
2: Yeah, I mean, I would definitely recommend that app. It is a very good guide to the games. Obviously, check out the venue where you're going, whether it's the University of Minnesota or at the National Sports Center. I think many of the activities are free. So ticketing probably is, you know, for some of like the opening ceremonies events and those, but some of the games I think you can come just watch for free, which is fantastic. But yeah, I would pre-plan your trip to either venue.
3: Sarah, the NSC has been a youth sports hub now for decades, mm-hmm. but I know the sports center would like some state money to upgrade facilities. I mean, you've got the super rinks there. I was just out at the Hendrickson Foundation hockey mm-hmm. tournament a couple weeks ago, run by Danny and Darby and that great family. And you have the soccer and all the year-round sports, the flag football, the softball, the basketball. Does it need upgrades? Because if you don't, there might be another city out there that says, we'll build something better, and boom, it moves away.
2: Yeah, I mean, we are a property that sits on land owned by the state of Minnesota. So some of our assets have been around for 35, 40 years and are in needs of repairs. So, yeah, any funding that we can get to help us continue to improve our facilities and just honestly keep up with that preservation on those assets would be really beneficial for all of us.
1: Well, Sarah, we appreciate you spending some time with us and giving us the 411 on the Special Olympics. We wish you well with the event coming up over the next week and a half or so, and hopefully we'll talk to you again down the road.
2: Yeah, we'd love to see you out there.
1: All right.
3: Thanks, Sarah.
1: She is Sarah Sully. She is with the National Sports Center, and they will be co-hosting, if you will, the Special Olympics USA coming up starting this weekend. Stay with us. More to come here on 10,000 Takes after this. I'm up.
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0: on a Wednesday. Hey, happy hump day. The week going by at warp speed. We're halfway through it. And we are thrilled you've tuned us in. We know you have plenty of options, so we are grateful. Okay, your favorite venue on planet Earth, U.S. Bank Stadium, a.k.a. the House of Noise, has some roof issues. This goes back to a hailstorm
1: in
0: 2023.
1: Wait a minute.
0: Yeah, some pings and some dings from 3 years ago.
1: Is that
0: they got to fix the roof?
1: Why did we just notice it now? Was there like helicopters and planes flying overhead and say, "Hey, wait a minute, I see some dings in the roof." When did that happen?
0: I don't know why it takes 3 years to discover this, because all it takes is one hailstorm in the Twin Cities or anywhere, really, and the insurance folks are driving around telling you, you need a new roof, and hey, oh, by the way, we'll get you new siding.
1: Yeah. Boy, that's for sure. They're banging on your door.
0: Oh, they are barracudas.
1: Yeah, they are.
0: And if you play it right, you might be able to come out ahead.
1: Sounds like there's been some shady dealings in your
0: past. I know
1: past.
0: People that have done that.
1: Oh, yeah. Okay.
0: These folks hover around neighborhoods.
1: Yeah. I've never dealt with one of those. I did get my roof done, and you did a good job.
0: Well, you know, this is stuff that your Cleveland Browns will have to start worrying about when they move into their new dome down the road.
1: Yeah, that's true.
0: But
1: if you don't have a roof, you don't have to worry about this. And which brings me to my next point. I don't think, and correct me if I'm wrong, that Huntington Bank Stadium or Target Field, have they ever had to have the roof redone there because of a hailstorm?
0: No, not that I can recall.
1: All right.
0: In fact, I'll take it a step further. I don't think Target Field has ever had any damage issues. I know they've made some upgrades over the years to try to keep the ballpark, you know, solvent and as current as possible. And I don't think Huntington Bank Stadium's had any issues. The one thing I'll say, and even though I'm not a fan of the dome and indoor football and all that, I felt like when I went into U.S. Bank Stadium the first few times, it didn't have that sturdy feel to me. I didn't feel like the foundation was similar to when I go to Huntington Bank Stadium and, you know, I see brick and I see, you know, a stadium that even though it's newer, it's kind of a retro football stadium.
1: It
0: feels a little bit like you're going to a college football game, maybe in the 50s or the 60s. And then Target Field has that Kasota limestone. Boy, I mean, that stuff looks as solid as anything I've ever seen.
1: Well, you know, we saw a baseball bounce off it the other night during the state high school baseball tournament. A kid for Rosemont hit a bomb, and it was foul, but that thing ricocheted back onto the field. And holy smokes.
0: Yeah, it was a flying projectile. In fact, I would tell any visiting team or any team like the high school teams we saw the other night, Rosemount and Champlin Park, who have never played there, I'd say if you want to learn the quirks and the bounces of Target Field, throw balls off the Kasota limestone, the overhang and right where the flowers are, and then behind the plate, I've seen pass balls come right back to the catcher, and there's no advancement by the runner, or they're out.
1: Yeah, they do. You're right.
0: The carom is quick.
1: And we saw, and I don't know what the, I'm trying to remember what the surface is along the baselines that goes in up against the stand, but we saw some overthrows at first base, and the ball bounces right back to the first baseman. We saw that at least twice in the championship game on Monday night in that Class 4A championship. So, yeah, there's. I think Target Field is there to stay, and I don't think you have to worry about Target Field. And as you have pointed out many times, Huntington Bank Stadium, with the retro feel, without a roof, the horseshoe shape, you know, the view of Minneapolis, he's got the skyline in the deep background, obviously. I don't know. I like Huntington Bank. I think it's a great venue for college football. It just doesn't have a top 10 team in the Big Ten playing inside of it.
0: I would rank it up there with any other college football facility I've seen games in. Obviously, I love the L.A. Coliseum or the Rose Bowl because of the great tradition. I was at Camp Randall the other day. Preston went to a camp for the University of Wisconsin. And that football stadium's on the National Register of Historic Places. It's old. And it's got old bones. And it's cool to be in there. It seats over 80,000, and there's great tradition. But I wouldn't put it ahead of Huntington Bank Stadium because, well, as you know, try getting to the press box at Camp Randall. Goodness. My goodness, I think they just put in an elevator like 5 years ago.
1: It's like an Easter egg hunt.
0: It is so easy to get to the press box at Huntington Bank as opposed to Camp Randall. And that's simply because of the age. Although, I know, like, say, at the Coliseum, you know, when the Rams went to their dome, SoFi, the Coliseum, they pumped $350 million into it to, you know, appease USC. So it's a little bit more up to date now.
1: When we were at Camp Randall a couple of years ago, was Larry there with us or no?
0: No.
1: Okay, he wasn't. All right. I just remember getting up there, and they treated us well. You know, it was they had a nice spread, and I thought the view from the press box was good. I thought that their PR department did a nice job in, you know, getting us situated and getting us what we needed to cover the game. But I wonder, they probably don't want to spend any money on it, but I wonder if some kind of renovations should or could be done there in any time in the near future. Because, you know, we talk about the top 10 teams in the Big Ten. I don't think Wisconsin's in that conversation anymore. They certainly aren't right now. I mean, they have been for a long time, but the Gophers have dominated. That just tells you all you need to know. The Gophers have dominated them,
0: It's
1: 3 of the last 4 years or 4 of the last 5 years. You know, the Gophers are winning that battle.
0: It's been a dramatic free fall for the Badgers. They were perennially a top 25 college football program and sometimes top 10.
1: No doubt.
0: And basketball the same way, but basketball hasn't had that drop off. And they need to get back to where they were. And Luke Fickell, I think when they hired him from the University of Cincinnati, they thought he'd be the guy. So far, he hasn't been the guy, but maybe that changes. But it's funny, I saw a sign there outside of Camp Randall, and I'm glad you brought it up. AI says they had the most recent major renovation is the $77.6 million CR Future project, which transformed the south end zone into a multi-level premium hospitality and open-air seating area. And that happened in 2022. So even with that, It still doesn't have the feel of a makeover.
1: Yeah, I saw that. It's fine. But that's not, I mean, it's, yeah. Well, but whatever. I mean, it's a, you know, it's an old school college football stadium with old bones, as we've said. And and I enjoyed going there and watching college football. You know, there was a nice buzz in the stadium when we were there. I think that the calendar falls this year the same as it did when we were there. It's the day after Thanksgiving in Madison this year, I believe. I'm pretty sure that's how the schedule falls. So
0: yeah, and the one thing Camp Randall has is that great vibe because the fan base is not only passionate, but they're liquored up. I remember the last time I went, the game you were at too. This is what, 3 years ago, 2 years ago, whatever. And I was going to get my credential. And by the way, that was very difficult and challenging. I needed a compass, a GPS, and a tour guide to find the place.
1: I had the same problem.
0: And I got to the table and just before kickoff. And I, you know, those vertical striped suits the college kids wear with the team colors.
1: Yes.
0: I saw two Badger fans, and they had a matching set of bracelets on. They were already cuffed and being taken away for being liquored up. So I said, "Welcome to Wisconsin. Welcome to the Camp Randall experience."
1: Well, yeah, and there was a lot of the pregame partying going on. So they gave us parking passes. Again, I give them credit. Now, it was a bit of a hike.
0: Well, yeah, the parking pass got us to somewhere near Green Bay.
1: Yeah, it was, but it was free, which is your favorite four-letter word. No, two favorite four-letter words, free food. But
0: That's the double whammy there.
1: Yeah, it really is. But as we were walking from our free parking location to the stadium, there were plenty of pregame festivities going on. Let's put it that way. It's a great vibe, and I'm not going to downplay it. And actually, that was a nice day for a day after Thanksgiving. It was a pretty nice day for football, if I recall. And the Gophers end up winning the football game, which made it even better. But I believe if I'm right, and I'm not looking at a schedule now, but if I'm correct, I think it falls the same way this year. I would be interested in redoing that scenario and doing it again.
0: That'd be cool. I'm actually kind of intrigued by this.
1: Okay.
0: Your son, Tony, might be at this.
1: Uh-oh.
0: You've got the Notre Dame-Wisconsin Shamrock Series game at Lambeau.
1: Really?
0: On September 6th.
1: Wow.
0: Neutral site, even though it's in the state of Wisconsin, but Notre Dame travels well. 6:30 p.m. Central Time kickoff on NBC. I'm guessing our good friend Mike Croak might be at the 50-yard line running the camera.
1: And he'll let us know, too, 19 times in about a 10-second span. Interesting. I didn't know. Wisconsin's not a regular opponent of Notre Dame. I know that they play Michigan State. I know that they play USC. Do they still play Michigan, too? Does Notre Dame still play Michigan?
0: Yeah, they do. And this will be the first time Notre Dame's ever played at Lambeau. They were supposed to do it in 2020, and that's back when the Badgers were a lot better.
1: Oh, that was the COVID. Yeah,
0: wiped it out. So this is going to be obviously an early test for the Badgers. But I applaud them for, you know, scheduling Notre Dame. I mean, let's just close your eyes and imagine Notre Dame coming to Huntington Bank Stadium. That would be off the chain. You not only would have 50,000 fans, you'd have them standing above the second level. You might set a record.
1: Yeah. I'd be interested in seeing the Badgers and the Fighting Irish at Lambeau. I think that would be a fun game to go to.
0: Yeah. Well, it's coming up, and it won't be cold.
1: Yeah, and you don't have to worry about a roof with hail damage.
0: No, and it'll be on grass.
1: And it'll
0: because
1: be
0: this grass versus turf debate is heating up. I don't think it's going away, NFL owners and MLB owners, as we heard Bobby Nightingale say the other day from the Minnesota Star Tribune. It's a bit of an issue in Major League Baseball. I cringed watching some of those Twins-Rangers highlights, and it's field turf. My goodness. Put grass in there.
1: Yeah, that belongs like at high school stadiums because they have no other choice. It doesn't belong in a Major League Baseball field. I know Minnetonka has it, but, you know, they're able to play baseball in March there.
0: And they're trying to run so many different events.
1: Right, and they run a lot of events.
0: I kind of get it. I don't necessarily like it, but I get it. It's a cost thing. And that's the preps. This is the pros.
1: Oh, yeah, there's no reason. There's no reason, as you've said many times, for some of these NFL teams with roofs over the top of their stadium to work on putting grass in there.
0: You can do it because right now it's being done.
1: Of course it is.
0: The World Cup has SoFi as one of the venues. They've got Atlanta's retractable. They've got Dallas and Houston are both retractable. There's grass in every facility for the World Cup. So don't tell us it can't be done. The NFL owners just don't want to do it.
1: No. No, they have no inclination to spend the money on it. And, you know, the quote you read from Jerry Jones on yesterday's show, you know, saying that, well, there's no evidence that, you know, you're more injury prone on turf than you are on grass. Well, that's baloney. Everybody knows it.
0: I agree. And I do remember what Greg Coleman told us last year, broadcaster with the Vikings and their ex-punter. He said he thinks the NFL likes the field turf because you can paint it up and it looks really cool and it plays very well on television. And there's probably some truth to that. But I would counter by saying there's a lot of folks that like to see grass stains and mud and guys playing in the elements.
1: Yeah.
0: Snow games are ratings bonanzas on television.
1: Well,
0: especially in warm weather states.
1: They're never going to happen here again. Soon to never happen in Cleveland again. Was it last season or the year before where they had that epic game in the snow? Was it
0: the Steelers?
1: Against the Steelers, yeah.
0: It's the only Thursday night game that I ever remember.
1: Yeah, it's fun to watch. I love watching these guys try to battle the elements.
0: Well, yeah, you got to be a four-wheel drive football team. The Chicago Bears will lose that. On and on it goes. Detroit gave it up decades ago, just like Minnesota did. And by the way, Detroit and Minnesota, a combined zero Super Bowl wins.
1: Yes, and a combined zero trips to the Super Bowl since 1977.
0: Yeah.
1: Oh, by the way.
0: Yeah, we're running into that 50-year mark for your 50 purple.
1: 50 years, baby.
0: How do they celebrate that?
1: Yeah, I don't know. They celebrate it by getting a new roof over at U.S. Bank Stadium and spending not your tax dollars, but your insurance dollars. So your insurance rates are going up because apparently the insurance company is going to pay for that new roof that they're going to have to put on U.S. Bank Stadium.
0: Yeah, like a good neighbor, State Farm is there, although I don't know which insurance company they use.
1: Yeah, I don't. All right, well, let's take a break. TOTD is on next. That would be Takes O the Day.
0: All right, you're going to want to stick around for that. We are 10K Takes, your Notre Dame, Wisconsin ticket.
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0: things up. But before we go, takes of the day. The 10K Takes Jumbotron, powered today by Texas Watermelons.
1: Texas?
0: That's right. Texas is the top producer of watermelon in the U.S. And, of course, the Minnesota Twins and Texas Rangers will wrap up their series tomorrow. Off day today because of the World Cup in the Metroplex. Okay. Are you angry, cranky? Are you happy, giddy, grumpy? What are you today?
1: Well, if I am a Canadian resident that depends on over-the-air television to give me my hockey, I am pretty disappointed. Because in a joint statement by Sportsnet and CBC, so CBC being an over-the-air broadcaster, for the first time since 1952, there will be no hockey on the CBC. Of course, they have been the home to Hockey Night in Canada. And actually, up until the 2013-2014 season, CBC Sports produced those broadcasts. But then because of financial issues, CBC was, they are a public broadcaster. They were unable to reach an agreement with the NHL. Imagine that. NHL signed a 12-year, $5.2 billion deal with Sportsnet that year. But Sportsnet, being the good guys that they are, got a sub-license deal with CBC and said, okay, basically they're the PBS of Canada in some respect because they are public. They said, okay, we're gonna give you Hockey Night in Canada. And so they continue to air it, but that will be no more as of next season. So at the end, as this season ended, you will no longer be able to watch hockey over the air. And our neighbors to the north will have to depend on Sportsnet and whatever else, streaming service and everything else where you get your hockey. But a long tradition coming to a halt. Whereas I think in the U.S., we're seeing, of course, we're talking the difference between public TV and commercial TV. Over-the-air commercial TV keeps adding sports, which I think is the way to go. It's appointment television to watch, you know, your favorite sitcoms or anything like that. That's fading into the sunset. But I think that over-the-air sports, regular season live sports, is a big deal for over-the-air TV. And so it will continue to be here in the U.S., at least on commercial TV. But no more CBC and hockey.
0: And the 10K Takes Jumbotron, powered today by Texas Watermelons. That's right. The Lone Star State produces more watermelons than any other state in the U.S. Twins and Rangers play in Texas tomorrow. Says you are a cranky Canadian.
1: Yes, cranky Canuck.
0: Indeed. Okay, my take of the day. Well, hey, General Mills, based in Golden Valley, Minnesota, for over 100 years, has been putting athletes on Wheaties boxes.
1: Of course.
0: According to the Las Vegas Review-Journal, over 850 names through multiple eras, players have been on the cover of Wheaties, or the box, if you will. Well, the latest is going to be the four-time MVP, reigning WNBA champion, Asia Wilson of the Las Vegas Aces. Asia the Ace. And she will be in Minnesota playing the Lynx August 8th. She'll unveil her new Nike sneaker, the A2. And I'm guessing some folks from General Mills might be at Target Center sitting in a suite. They better not cheer against the Lynx too loudly, though, even though Asia's their gal when it comes to Wheaties. A couple other Wheaties nuggets from the Las Vegas Review-Journal. Lou Gehrig was the first one ever on a Wheaties box.
1: Wow.
0: Several have had multiple appearances. Michael Jordan, Larry would love this, holds the record with 18. Michael Phelps and Aaron Rodgers have also had multiple appearances on a Wheaties box. So there you go.
1: That would have been my guess. I would have guessed Jordan. Makes sense.
0: Yeah, probably does.
1: All right.
0: We should go. We have to exit stage left. We will UPS out those thank yous. One to Rocky, one to Sarah Soli. For Wally, I'm Eric saying so long. This is 10K Takes, your sports ticket.

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2: With SRN News, I'm Keith Peters in Washington. President Trump says the agreement with Iran should be signed shortly.
3: Tomorrow, maybe the next day. Thank you. Subject, deals. All my whole life is all about deals. That's all I ever did is make deals. And crazy things happen with deals. I've gone into deals where it's a guarantee. No way it can not be signed. And it doesn't get signed. And I've gone into deals that you have no chance of making. And they go like nothing. But we're going to most likely sign a deal. They want to sign a deal.
2: A draft agreement by the United States and Iran calls for Tehran to, at a minimum, dilute its stockpile of highly enriched uranium. The deal would also waive but not permanently end sanctions on the country. On Wall Street, the Dow down by 507 points, the S&P lower by 91. This is SRN News.
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14: Various countries have said that that's exactly what they have been trying to do. So we'll see what happens, what the result of these negotiations will be. But right now, it looks like this could very well wind up to be something similar to what President Obama and other world leaders negotiated back in 2015.
15: John, we'll leave it there. Thank you so very much. Bloomberg's John Harney, a member of the Bloomberg U.S. government team, joining from Washington, fleshing out some of the details and questions around what we're learning this evening. Officials from the U.S. and Iran saying their interim peace deal was signed electronically this evening. Now, the fate of the planned signing ceremony that was to have taken place in Switzerland on Friday appears to be unclear. We'll be tracking this story throughout the evening for you here on Bloomberg Radio. In terms of markets today, we had the Fed meeting to contend with, and the policy committee voted unanimously to leave interest rates unchanged. So the rate on Fed funds held steady in a rate of 3.5% to 3.75%. At the same time, officials signaled their next move may be to raise rates, not cut them, given the outlook for higher inflation. Here is Fed Chair Kevin Warsh at his first post-meeting news conference.
16: Persistently high prices are a burden for the American people. But the recent past need not be prologue. I am pleased to report that members of the FOMC are unambiguous and unanimous. This committee will deliver price stability.
15: That is Fed Chair Kevin Warsh there, and the hawkish tone in what he had to say caused money markets basically to fully price in a quarter point Fed hike by October and another hike by March of next year. In response, we had a pullback in the equity market today. The S&P was down about 1.2%, NASDAQ comp lower by 1.3%, and the Dow Industrial Average down today by 1%. Then if you look at the Treasury market action, big spike in short-term yields. The two-year was up about 13 basis points to 4.18%. At the longer end of the curve, the 10-year added 4 basis points, last quoted in New York at 4.48%. We had shares in SpaceX dropping 5% today, falling for their first time since last Friday's IPO. This stock is 42% above its IPO price of $135. And SpaceX, now with a market capitalization of $2.52 trillion, that is lower than Amazon's. Now, in the oil market right now, we're seeing crude oil prices retreat on the headlines that we were just talking about a moment ago, with the U.S. and Iran signing electronically their interim peace deal, WTI, at $76. This is Bloomberg. Electronically, their interim peace deal, WTI, at $76. This is Bloomberg.
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7: You're listening to Bloomberg Wealth with me, David Rubenstein. On today's show, I'm speaking with Rob Wallace, CEO of Stanford Management Company. He now runs one of the largest university endowments. And Stanford Management CEO Rob Wallace says his previous job as a professional ballet dancer prepared him well for the pressures of managing money.
19: Stepping on stage of a major opera house in front of 3,000 or 4,000 people to do a hard ballet is probably the most acute pressure I've ever felt in my life.
7: Wallace spent 16 years dancing on some of the world's biggest stages, including the Kennedy Center and the Metropolitan Opera. He retired at 32, enrolled at Yale as a freshman, graduated summa cum laude, and never looked back. At Yale, Wallace interned for David Swensen, the pioneer of modern endowment investing, who quickly took him under his wing. And as Wallace planned to get an MBA, Swensen had another idea.
19: David Swensen said to me, "You're too old to get an MBA. If you stay and work here full time, I think I can give you a lot of opportunities to learn and grow as an investor."
7: And grow he did. After 5 years at Yale's endowment office, Wallace moved to London to run the investment firm Alta Advisors, a role he held for 11 years before Stanford came calling.
19: It wasn't broadly known what I had done in London, but it was known among the subset of the investment community that knew a lot about endowments.
7: Today, Wallace oversees Stanford's endowment at approximately $50 billion. It's the fourth largest endowment in the country, behind Harvard, the University of Texas System, and Yale. Since taking the helm in 2015, he's restructured the portfolio,
20: cutting the number of external partners from 300 to around 85 to create a more concentrated strategy. He says his biggest challenge isn't yet performance, it's scale.
19: It gets harder as you get bigger, but also the world is evolving very, very fast and in very unusual ways right now with AI. I think intellectual curiosity is really a really key thing. I think that discipline lines up well with the type of investment that we do at Stanford.
20: In the beginning of the 20th century, no major university had any significant endowment. They had tuition, and they get some donations from time to time. Why do we need these big endowments?
19: If you go back 100 years, you know, Stanford was not a need-blind admission university. You had to be able to afford the full tuition rate to come to Stanford. Now, because of the endowment, Stanford is one of the least expensive private four-year undergraduate institutions to attend in the country. I think the net effective tuition paid at Stanford is $20,000 a year. 90% of the students graduate with no student debt when they leave Stanford. Those are things that are enabled by having a large endowment. The research programs at Stanford in engineering and physics and medicine, they're very expensive. It's put to work every day in service of the academic mission of the university.
20: Is that all endowment money, or is it some other money you manage?
19: We manage something that we call the merged pool, which is what you're referring to, that sort of $50 billion pool of capital. And it's either endowment, pure legal endowment, or quasi-endowment, funds that the university chooses to invest as if it were endowment.
20: What is your asset allocation, I should say? So is it 70-30, something like that?
19: Yeah, it's pretty much 70-30, 70% in equities of one type or another, public right. and private, and 30% of things that are less risky and more liquid.
20: And the reason you have such a high equity percentage is that you have to outperform the averages because you've got to pay Stanford 5% a year.
19: Yeah, we got to pay Stanford 5 or 5.5% a year and offset the impact of inflation. So we need to earn something like a 9% return. It's not going to happen every year. There's going to be some volatility in the portfolio. The way we think of it is deflated by inflation, we have to earn around 6% compound return.
20: So in the 11 years you've been doing this, what has been the overall rate of return of the Stanford endowment?
19: It's about 10%.
20: 10%.
19: The first few years we made very significant changes to the endowment portfolio here. We ended up rebuilding about 80% of the portfolio. One of the reasons we did that level of restructuring was I felt we really needed to concentrate the portfolio. At the time when I arrived, we had 300 external partners. That's a lot of external partners to have. The endowment at the time was $24 billion. And so as a precondition for success in the long run, you need a reasonable degree of concentration. So we ended up discontinuing 265 of those 300 relationships. So right now we have about 85 core relationships with external partners across the world.
20: The best performing asset class, has that been venture capital, private equity, distressed debt, real estate? What would you say is the best in the last 10 years or so?
19: We have about 40% of our portfolio invested in private equity, so it's the majority of that equity bucket. The way we define private equity includes venture capital, growth equity, and leverage buyout strategies. And so that asset class has been the highest returning asset class over my time at Stanford.
20: Now, the best venture funds, unlike the best private equity funds, they have the ability to say, I don't want to take your money, I don't have that big a fund. Yeah. Is it hard for you to get into any fund you want to get into?
19: Very hard, yeah.
20: Well, for you? Stanford can't get in?
19: No, we can't get in the size we'd like to be. I mean, if you want to maintain a reasonable degree of concentration in a $50 billion portfolio, it's very hard when you're looking at opportunities that don't scale well. So we find that we have to be there first. So very often we have to create our own opportunity with a brand new external firm. So probably a third of those 85 partners that are our core partners in the portfolio today, we've actually put in business.
20: So if I want to get money from Stanford and I'm a new venture person or a private equity person, I get a meeting with you, what are the characteristics I should exhibit in that meeting that's going to impress you?
19: We look for people that have superior investment judgment, that they're able to parse risk and return in a very thoughtful and comprehensive way, that they have a process that's rigorous and complete. We need to understand how they've practiced their craft through different market environments. We need to have a strong alignment of interests, both economically, which is clearly very important, but also philosophically. We need an alignment of interests. And we need to kind of share the right time horizon and the right definition of success.
20: The funds that you invest with, what percentage of capital do you want the general partner to typically put in?
19: So what we care mostly about is that it's a substantial portion of the partner's net worth. Some people early in their career, we may be backing a first-time fund, they don't actually have that much personal capital. But if we want it to be significant to them, so we want to be aligned that their capital is at risk alongside Stanford's.
20: Now, in managing an endowment, you are trying to get rates of return that are higher than you can get by putting your money in an index fund, presumably. So what kind of rates of return do someone like you want to get?
19: Yeah, so we think of it less in terms of, you know, relative terms and more in absolute terms, because if we're spending, dispersing to the operating budget of the university something like between 5 and 5.5% of the value of the endowment every year, right now that's about $2 billion that's flowing from our portfolio to Stanford's operating budget. So we have kind of two primary goals for the Stanford Endowment. One is we want to be very impactful for the current generations of students and scholars that are here right now at Stanford, but we want to be equally as impactful for all future generations of students and scholars. So we need to earn back what we spend and enough additional to offset the impact of inflation.
20: Now, recently in the investment world, there's been an obsession with the idea that software companies are overvalued because artificial intelligence will replace a lot of those software companies. What is your view on that?
19: Our existing software companies that will be beneficiaries of AI and will use it to their advantage. But I think there will be some disintermediation of some types of software businesses. I think that's already happening. It is the source of the most interesting investment opportunities that we're seeing right now, or certainly the most important investment opportunities that we're seeing right now, and is also the source of something that could create a lot of instability in our portfolio and be quite it could damage existing investments. So we don't know exactly how AI will impact the parts of the global economy that we're invested in, but it will impact most of them in a profound way at some point.
20: Well, speaking of the global economy, as we talk, there's a pause in the war in Iran, but as a result of the war, energy prices are up and inflation is up. Do you worry about something called a recession happening?
19: I worry about a lot of potential states of the world that will be difficult for the Stanford Endowment, but I try to remember that, what's the great Yogi Berra quote, making predictions is difficult, especially about the future.
20: Right.
19: So I try to remember to have a sense of humility about my personal ability to predict recessions and things like that. I think it's a good thing to worry about, and I think there's a chance that we will have another recession, but it's not a certainty.
20: Now, do you worry about the fact that the U.S. economy has, or the U.S. government has, an enormous amount of debt, big deficits?
19: I would draw a distinction between understanding the macro environment and understanding the various states of the world that, you know, and putting some rough probability to the fact that they might actually come to fruition in the future, and having a view about something. We try not to make predictions that we know what's going to happen in the macroeconomic world 12 months or 24 months from now, but understanding what could evolve and how it will impact our portfolio and the opportunity set and what we might do in response is really, really important.
20: Now, Stanford is at the epicenter of the venture capital world, and you could say the high-tech world, and it's benefited from that in many, many ways. But does that make it easy for you?
19: It's not that easy. I think we do have an advantage. Stanford is sort of one of the parents of Silicon Valley, and we're deeply embedded in the ecosystem. It's an advantage for us at Stanford Management Company. But it's not so easy as just saying, here's, you know, to go to Sequoia or Benchmark and say, would you take $300 million of our endowment? They're very capacity constrained. So, you know, at $50 billion, we're running up against some diseconomies of scale in certain parts of the portfolio. The clearest one is early stage venture capital, which just doesn't scale. And so if you look at the Sequoia early stage U.S. venture fund or Benchmark's, you know, fund, they basically haven't grown in size for a couple decades. And you know, the Stanford Endowment a couple decades ago was $5 billion, now we're 50. So our ability to get enough exposure to really high quality early stage venture capitals is limited, even though we're Stanford.
20: What is the biggest pressure that you face? Is it getting the rates of return that are a couple points over your peers' rates of return?
19: Yeah, I mean, I think that's always nice to do better than the average endowment does over long periods. That's one measure of success. It's how do you take a $50 billion portfolio and be competitive?

0: Conversation with Rob Wallace from Stanford Management Company. 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I'm David Rubenstein, and this is Bloomberg.
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5: I'm David Rubenstein, and you're listening to Bloomberg Wealth on Bloomberg Radio. Here's more of my conversation with Rob Wallace, CEO of Stanford Management Company. Now, the father of endowment investing is often said to be David Swensen, who more or less pioneered the so-called endowment model when he was running the endowment at Yale, and you worked for him for a number of years. What is it that David Swensen did that changed the face of endowment investing for universities?
6: He really thought from first principles about what the endowment's goals are, and then he designed an investment strategy to succeed, deliver those goals. And he was the first one to apply sort of first principles thinking to an understanding of the investment world, how you motivate people, how you align incentives, how you look for opportunities that others are not aware of or haven't found yet. The first one to put it all together in a comprehensive way.
5: Let's talk about your beginning and how you came here. So where were you born?
6: I was born in Philadelphia. Never actually lived in Philadelphia, but it was the nearest hospital to southern New Jersey, where I partly grew up.
5: What did your parents do?
6: My dad was ROTC at Notre Dame and then served in the Air Force and then worked at RCA and Computer Sciences Corporation, then the Office of Management and Budget and Housing and Urban Development, and then he went back to the private sector. My mother had a similar path.
5: And did you have siblings?
6: I have three older brothers, four boys in 5 years.
5: So where did you go to high school?
6: Herndon High School, a public high school in Herndon, Virginia, which is a suburb of Washington, D.C.
5: And were you an athlete? Were you a scholar? What was your expertise?
6: I started dancing when I was 13. So every day after high school, I would drive into Washington, D.C., and I would study ballet for 3 or 4 hours. In my high school years, it was mostly about school and classical ballet.
5: So you said to your parents, I want to be a ballet dancer. And then you said, I don't want to go to college. I want to be a ballet dancer professionally. What did they say?
6: They were supportive. So I graduated high school at 16. It took my 17th year to sort of dance very intensively, kind of in a pre-professional way. That went well. I was offered a professional job right before I turned 18. My parents and I said, well, let's try it. Give it a year. And if you're enjoying it, if you're growing, if you find it challenging, dance, you know, keep dancing as long as you want to. And the minute you stop finding that to be true, go back to college.
5: So you get to the age of 30, 31, and you say, okay, I'm not going to be Baryshnikov. So did you say, I'm going to go to college now?
6: I was still dancing at a pretty high level at 32, but I was a principal dancer. That's a leading dancer in the company. But I knew that I was past my physical peak in any case. So that was sort of a natural inflection point to decide, do I want to think about a post-performance career that's still in the arts? Maybe running a company or doing something like that, or do I now want to go back to school and see what else interests me? And
5: right, I chose the latter. You applied to college at the ripe old age of 31 or so?
6: I was 32 when
5: 32.
6: I matriculated, yeah.
5: All right, so with the applicant, did people call you up and say, this is, you made a typo, you're not 32, you're 18 or something? What did they say?
6: They didn't. I put a videotape of my dancing in the application, and I applied as a regular freshman. It was just through the ordinary admissions program, and they gave me a shot.
5: All right, so you graduate summa cum laude from Yale, and would you decide you're going to go in the financial world, or what did you decide you wanted to do?
6: All three of our kids were born while I was an undergrad, and we didn't have a lot of extra money, so I had a couple part-time jobs. One of them was as an intern in the Yale Investments office, which I didn't know anything about when I applied. And I didn't know what the endowment was for. I didn't understand much about finance or investment management yet. It was my sophomore year at Yale, but they accepted me as an intern, and it turned out to be a fantastic place to learn. And David Swensen, who was running the Yale Endowment at the time, was just a fabulous teacher. And so I stayed as an intern through my whole undergraduate time at Yale. And then I was graduating, and I had an opportunity to go to Harvard to get an MBA. And David Swensen said to me, you're too old to get an MBA. I can't afford it. He was definitely right about that one. And if you stay and work here full time, I think I can give you a lot of opportunities to learn and grow as an investor.
5: And then after 4 or 5 years, you decided I want to go on my own. And where did you go next?
6: I went to London to run a private investment firm called Alta Advisors that looks like effectively like a large endowment or foundation. And it has the same investment kind of goals and orientation.
5: All right. So you did that for a number of years. And then Stanford came calling.
6: So and I did that for about 11 years. Stanford was running a global search for the next CEO of Stanford Management Company, which is really a fancy way of saying Stanford's chief investment officer. That's really what my role is. I'm the chief investment officer of Stanford. It wasn't broadly known what I had done in London, but it was known among the subset of the investment community that knew a lot about endowments.
5: So what's more terrifying when you are about to do an opening at, say, the Kennedy Center or the Metropolitan Opera or somewhere else at Lincoln Center, and you're the featured dancer? Or is it more terrifying to go to your board of trustees and say, well, the returns weren't as good as they used to be?
6: Stepping onto the stage of a major opera house in front of 3,000 or 4,000 people to do a hard ballet is probably the most acute pressure I've ever felt in my life. But the consequences of doing a bad show are reasonably limited to you and the poor people in the audience that had to watch you that night. If you do something poor in your job managing the Stanford Endowment, the consequences are a lot bigger, and they last for many generations of students and scholars at Stanford. So I think they're both nerve-wracking in different ways.
5: On your career, if you could do it all over again, would you do anything different?
6: I'm pretty happy with how things evolved. There are individual decisions I've made as an investor that, of course, I would like to have a mulligan on. But I kind of lived my professional life very bottom up. You know, I danced for 16 years because I loved it. I found it enormously rewarding. I went to Yale because I really wanted to learn, and I had a great experience there. I came to Stanford because I loved the work and I wanted to contribute to a place like Stanford. So it's been very kind of bottom up, and I don't regret those decisions.
5: So how do you manage your own personal portfolio? I mean, you want to avoid conflicts, yeah, but you also want to make some money for yourself, I guess. How do you invest your own money?
6: Keep it simple, keep it low cost. Be disciplined about rebalancing your personal portfolio when market movements take it away from the right mix, which is what we do at Stanford. But I don't ever advise people to go heavily into things that require a lot of specialization to understand. You know, I've got an entire team at Stanford Management Company helping me understand venture capital or leverage buyout or certain parts of the hedge fund world.
5: To what do you attribute your success as an investor?
6: I think intellectual curiosity is really a really key thing. Always learning, always wanting to learn, and always being open to learning, even when it's difficult to do that. I think I'm a naturally quite disciplined person, and I think that discipline lines up well with the type of investment that we do at Stanford.
5: I assume you get lots of people want to work here. How does one get a job at Stanford Management?
6: So we've actually, for the last 11 years now, we've been hiring right out of Stanford undergrad and building, sort of growing our own talent. So we've now got sort of 10 cohorts of people in the office that we've hired right as they've graduated from Stanford. That's really the model that we've followed primarily.
5: How long do people actually stay?
6: We've had pretty good retention. First of all, the work is phenomenal. It's so interesting. You get to work with the best investors in every asset class in real time around the world. That's a fantastic opportunity for anybody that wants to be an investor. They tend to be more motivated by the mission and the academic mission, supporting the academic mission of Stanford, than sort of their own personal net worth.
5: So if somebody is looking for a career, why should they want to have a career in endowment management? Because if you're really good at this, you can go have your own hedge fund or private equity fund and make a little bit more money probably than you can get paid doing this.
6: Because there are more important things in the world than money. It's great to have enough money to live and support your family. That's important and an understandable aspiration. But, you know, just giant amounts of wealth after that point, I think, are... there's nothing wrong with it, but I mean, it's not the only goal in life. And to work at a place like Stanford and to be able to support what Stanford can do in the world, the students and the faculty, the research at Stanford, it's very, very rewarding.
5: What are the qualities that you see in the best investors?
6: They work hard. They're intellectually curious. As humans, we have a bunch of cognitive biases. So one of the ways that, as an investor, that you can combat that is to keep an open mind and always start from first principles and build your investment thesis from the bottom up using a lot of data, a lot of rigor, understanding that what you can analyze and understanding what you can't analyze. They also have patience. They're disciplined. They have energy.
5: So as young people think about investing for their futures and for their professional lives, what do you think they are doing right or doing wrong? And what do you think young people should do more in terms of learning about how to invest?
6: I'm really impressed with the young people today. I think they're, in many ways, much more accomplished and mature than I was at their age. So I see a very positive trend in young people. A lot of the investment world seems, to me anyway, to be very short-term. That's not the type of investment that we do at Stanford. We're very fundamental. We're very long-term. I mean, we typically have anywhere from a 3 to 12 year investment horizon when we make an investment. So that I do worry a little bit that so much of the investment world is so what's going to happen next week, you know, a few seconds from now, a week from now, a month from now. And it's not strongly tied to fundamentals, the fundamentals of the investment itself. It's more just price movement and technical factors. I would like to see young investors understand fundamental investment and care about it a little bit more.
5: What would be the best advice for a young person who wants to have a successful career in money management?
6: Be curious, be open, work really, really hard, and try to find great people to learn from. It's, you know, don't care about building your resume, you know, in some conventional way where you're going to go get experience at a brand name. Find the people that you respect, that you enjoy, and that you can learn from. And that's the most important thing.
5: Thanks for listening to my conversation with SMC CEO Rob Wallace. To hear more conversations like this, head to Bloomberg.com or YouTube for the latest episodes of Bloomberg Wealth. I'm David Rubenstein, and this is Bloomberg.
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7: You're listening to the Big Take Asia podcast on Bloomberg Radio. I'm Wan Ha. Today in the show, we dive into why Asia is feeling more economic pain from the Iran war than Western nations, and what the new normal looks like for the region and the rest of the world.
8: We begin the week with the U.S. and Iran having reached an interim deal to end hostilities and reopen the Strait of Hormuz.
29: News sent oil prices lower and sparked a relief rally across Asian markets. Officials from both countries set to meet now in Switzerland on June the 19th, where the agreement will be formally.
30: Everyone has discovered from the past 6 years that these big one-off, supposedly one-off disruptions can happen with frequency.
7: That's Bloomberg's Tracy Alloway. Tracy co-hosts the Odd Lots podcast, and she spends a lot of time looking at the long-term impacts of geopolitics on the global economy.
30: And so the lesson that everyone's been internalizing is that you need to build up stockpiles, you need to have independence in terms of your crucial supplies, you need to have additional capacity.
7: And few places have shown the need for independence and extra capacity more clearly than in Asia over the past few months. After the U.S. and Israel went to war with Iran, the Strait of Hormuz grounded to a halt, choking off supplies of virtually every major commodity, including one-fifth of the world's oil.
31: But I think a lot of great things are going to happen in the Middle East right now, and very importantly, the oil is plummeting down.
7: At the G7 summit in France, President Trump touted a deal the U.S. reached with Iran's regime over the weekend, which he says will reopen the Strait of Hormuz.
31: Essentially, ships are starting to go out now. On Friday, it'll be completely opened. We got a little...
7: Across Asia, countries are welcoming the U.S.-Iran peace deal that would help to stabilize global energy prices and reopen a vital shipping route. But many are skeptical that will happen. And even if it does, for Asia, that shift might be too little, too late.
32: There is
9: there's this brewing but not yet impacting food issue that will arise in Southeast Asia specifically.
7: That's Bloomberg's Joe Weisenthal. He co-hosts Odd Lots with Tracy.
9: The closure of the Strait of Hormuz is going to create a food stress in much of the world during the next planting season. Mm-hmm. And if there's food stress, people will be buying food and not random manufactured goods in China come that time. And so there may be an element where China is choosing to reduce its imports so that its customers of manufacturers have more capacity come next year.
7: Welcome to the Big Take Asia from Bloomberg News. I'm Wan Ha. Today, I'm sitting down with my colleagues, Tracy Alloway and Joe Weisenthal, co-hosts of Bloomberg's Odd Lots podcast. We recorded this conversation just before news broke that Iran and the U.S. may have struck a deal to reopen the Strait of Hormuz. And as you'll hear, this discussion is arguably just as relevant now as when we taped it. While the reopening of the Strait would be a welcome relief, the structural shifts caused by the conflict have fundamentally changed businesses across Asia. And the resulting pressure on food and energy supplies and prices isn't going away anytime soon. On today's show, we dive into why Asia is feeling more economic pain from this conflict than Western nations, and what the new normal looks like for the region and the rest of the world. While the details of the proposed new deal between the U.S. and Iran remain unclear, one thing is certain. War in Iran and the virtual closure of the Strait of Hormuz have effectively slapped a war tax on vital products, and it's impacted every corner of the global economy. You've probably felt the pinch in one way or another, but its effects haven't been distributed evenly. Wealthy countries like the U.S. and Japan have opted to drain their stockpiles of crude oil. In other corners of the world, governments are turning to demand destruction by encouraging industries and consumers to use less. But that risks slowing economic growth and triggering recession. It's a glaring disparity, and Bloomberg's Tracy Alloway says it highlights a structural vulnerability.
30: They're often poorer countries. They don't have as big stockpiles of oil inventory. And the one thing we've seen developed countries do across the world is really start to dig into those stockpiles and release barrels in order to, I guess, cushion the higher prices. And so for a poorer country, I think that's one of the reasons in Asia you're seeing the governments really focused on demand destruction rather than propping up prices. So you've had, I think India was encouraging people not to go on flights. People are being urged not to drive to work, things like that. China is doing pretty much all the heavy lifting in terms of demand destruction, or like the bulk of it. So I saw a JP Morgan estimate, I think, saying that demand for oil from China had fallen like 9%. I think that's 1.5 million barrels a day.
12: It's huge.
30: Yeah. It's a pretty big deal. And again, it stands in stark contrast to a lot of the developed nations like the U.S. that are really digging into their stockpiles.
12: You know, I don't know if you guys have noticed in your time here the prices at gas stations. Do you know how much gas in Hong Kong costs?
9: No.
12: About 33 Hong Kong dollars per liter, which is its equivalent of about $16 per gallon.
30: Wow.
12: Right? That's up about 15% since the Iran war began, and diesel prices have actually jumped like near 50%. And I wonder, how does this stack up to what we've seen in the U.S.? And I guess more importantly, how does that feed into inflationary pressures?
9: I mean, if we had $16 gasoline in the U.S., there would definitely
12: be
9: a revolution for sure.
12: Yeah.
9: Clearly, inflation is trending up in the U.S. for a number of reasons. One of them is oil. And so you might say, well, you strip that out because that goes into headline rather than core inflation. But then when you think about like everything has oil or energy in it, especially because of transport costs, it just builds that upward pressure. Throw in all the data center spending and the story is just like building heat and pressure on everything, and oil is just part of it.
7: In some countries with limited resources, governments are left with little choice but to turn the lights off.
12: But wealthier countries are playing a very different game. Instead of asking citizens to cut back, the countries who can afford it are spending heavily to absorb the sticker shock at the pump. You know, here in Hong Kong, the government is actually putting aside the equivalent of $230 million in a subsidy program to help manage soaring fuel prices. It does seem like there's this imbalance in how the burden of the conflict is being carried, right? You've got developed economies like Hong Kong and Germany able to afford these subsidies, while you've got emerging countries who literally can't keep the lights on. What do you guys make of that disparity? And I guess the question is this something U.S. policymakers even think about?
30: Probably not, to be honest. One of the interesting things here is, to me, is how long the U.S. can actually offset the pain of higher prices. They've obviously been releasing a lot from the Strategic Petroleum Reserve. The question is, how long can you actually keep doing it? And apparently, the U.S. is now getting pretty close to its operational minimum. So I think the minimum is like 250 million barrels, and we're now at
9: 349 million. Yeah, it's the lowest. We're back to the post-COVID lows.
30: Yeah, that's right. So the issue in the U.S. is like, crunch time could come, right?
12: Like, they're going to lose that buffer pretty soon.
9: Yeah.
12: And I think Asia does seem caught in this trap that really is not of its own making, right? You've got interest rates that are rising globally, of course, driven by the war shocks and the AI investment boom centered in the U.S. and the West. You've got the U.S. dollar really strong right now. What do you think is the impact of the U.S. dollar strengthening on emerging Asian economies?
30: Not good. So there's the outlook for economic growth, and there's the outlook for the fiscal side, let's say. And so if you're spending money to subsidize oil prices and you're running through your stockpiles in some instances, then it becomes more expensive the longer it goes on. One of the theories I've seen for the falling gold price recently is that governments are selling, or central banks are selling reserve assets in order to raise more foreign FX so that they can buy more oil at the higher prices. So it exacerbates foreign currency exposure for emerging markets and probably weakens their fiscal position in the future. And then in terms of economic growth, so obviously if you can't get oil, if you can't get feedstock for plastics, that's pretty much in everything. And so you'll see less economic activity. But on the other hand, if we see some countries respond to higher oil prices by actually building out more clean energy capacity, selling more EVs, for instance, then like that could be a little bit of an economic boost. And I'm not saying that it's enough to fully offset the impact, but like it's something at least.
9: So like, let's get back to the context of the question. It doesn't matter what the price of the dollar is. People are going to spend a crazy amount of money on memory chips from Korea, period. The won could go up. The won could go down. It doesn't matter. We're going to be shipping a lot of dollars to Korea and Taiwan for key infrastructure for the AI build out. And so I think, yes, absolutely, like the strength of the dollar is real. But I think we're in this very odd moment where, because the AI race feels existential, that the traditional macro signals that we would look at, like rates and FX, are being swamped by the spending that everyone has just chosen to make for existential reasons on so many aspects of AI.
12: Yeah, and to your point, Asia is the backbone of the global AI ecosystem. Factories here produce the chips that power the AI revolution. But those factories rely heavily on energy and raw materials, right? So what happens if there's ongoing uncertainty or disruption at the Strait of Hormuz?
30: Should we do helium?
9: Go for it.
30: No, you start.
9: Well, I was just going to say, like, both of our minds went to helium at the same time. So it's like, this is pretty important in advanced semiconductor manufacturing, helium. Please don't ask me exactly why, but it has to do something with, like, its ability to go down to incredibly cold temperatures, which is helpful in all kinds of different ways. But there is not a lot of elasticity in helium supply. And so if there's going to be like one link where the persistent closure of the Strait of Hormuz might actually intersect with that, it would be if they truly run out of helium. And then you just really have a much harder time making chips.
13: 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I'm Juan Ha. And I spoke with Bloomberg's Tracy Alloway and Joe Weisenthal, who co-host the Odd Lots podcast, about why Asia is feeling more economic.
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16: With SRN News, I'm Keith Peters in Washington. Forecasters are keeping a watch on the first Atlantic tropical storm of the season, Arthur, as it moves through parts of Texas and Louisiana. National Hurricane